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0: 88.3 WVCR-FM, Loudonville, Albany. The opinions expressed on this program are of the host and their guests and do not necessarily reflect the opinions of WVCR, its management, Siena University, and its Board of Trustees.
1: All right, and welcome back to WVCR 88.3 The Saint. I'm Justin Kenny, as always, and with me tonight we have a very special guest, Dr. Patrick Sheena. So, Professor, thank you for being with us.
2: Thank you, sir. Much appreciated, Justin.
1: Yeah, so why don't you start us off by just telling us a little bit about yourself?
2: I can certainly do that. Thank you. I'm a professor of practice at Tufts University Department of Economics, where I am also responsible for the finance minor degree. And I've had a longstanding appointment at the Fletcher School of Law and Diplomacy at Tufts, where I'm an adjunct professor of international business and where I teach these days investment management and also private equity. And I also teach a course on sustainable investment. And so, you know, that is something, you know, a space I really enjoy. Also at Fletcher for about 15 years now, 15, 16 years, I've been working together with some colleagues on something we called SovereignNet, which is a program focused on sovereign wealth funds, management of sovereign wealth funds, and their role in global capital markets.
1: Yeah. I must say, when I Googled experts on sovereign wealth funds, your name was the first one to come up. So,
2: that's a little frightening, but yeah.
1: Yeah. Since we're on the topic, can you tell us a little bit, especially for those in the audience who might not know, what a sovereign wealth fund is?
2: Sure. A sovereign wealth fund can be many things to many people, but in the simplest terms, meaning the most basic terms, this is a fund or a pool of government-owned assets that, of course, sovereign, so government-owned assets that are managed according to a specific mandate or purpose defined by the government, so that that pool of assets is available to the government for its use, whether short-term to address, for example, budgetary shortfalls or problems with foreign exchange balances, for example, or to address longer-term problems or issues like long-term support for pension programs, or even longer-term issues, meaning things related to intergenerational savings. So imagine a country that has a great deal of oil wealth that wants to ensure that that oil wealth is available and properly distributed across generations. And then more recently, there's been a push by especially emerging market countries to institute funds that support national development, so economic development.
1: Yeah, and I mean, you bring up the oil wealth, and I mean, like a lot of people, when they think of oil wealth, they think about the economies of the Middle East, like Saudi Arabia, Qatar, Qatar, like a lot of the economies in that region of the world. And like everybody knows about like the Saudi Wealth Fund and how they're now using it to fund sporting events and everything, which some people say sport washing, but that's a different topic. How is it kind of used in like coming with like the oil wealth in that aspect where like, is it like that oil companies are run by the government, so they take the profits there, or is it kind of a different thing altogether?
2: I think each country that's an oil-producing country, for example, right?
1: Yeah.
2: Has a different approach necessarily to how wealth flows, say, from the government into the fund. So I'll give you an example in the case of Norway. Norway's especially interesting. The fund in Norway, it's kind of affectionately known as the Norway Oil Fund, but it's actually called the Government Pension Fund Global. And you might say, well, pension fund, that, you know, what's that all about? Leaving that aside, the way that the fund works in Norway is that the money actually flows into the fund, and then it flows back out into the government to the extent that the government is running deficits in its non-oil accounts. So, you know, that's a situation where the fund is intimately linked, you know, to the way that the government handles flows, revenues, in fact, right? Coming from oil wealth. So what do I mean by that? You know, yes, there are government oil companies, and these are companies that earn profits, and the government is the shareholder, and so the government may receive dividends. But the government may also receive revenue from leases that other oil companies have for oil fields that occur, or royalties or other forms of payment that are related to these flows of oil. So in each instance, it is usually, you know, something that's defined in the way that the government wants the fund to support, you know, its fiscal operations. But you know, keep in mind, right, these flows are not only related to resource wealth. I mean, we know them best in the case of oil. Yeah. But they can also be related to commodity flows of other kinds, or even trade flows of other kinds. And so we can talk a bit, if you'd like, about funds that are, you know, that are kind of organized in that way.
1: Yeah, I mean, there's a lot of different things that these can come from. I mean, like, I know there are certain ones within the United States that come from many different things. Like, I know the two examples that come to my mind are Texas and Alaska. Mm-hmm. I have both coming from oil, but I know oil is not the only thing that these type of funds can come from.
2: Yeah, that's right. So, most people know Alaska. Alaska is quite large. The fund in Alaska, it's called the Alaska Permanent Fund. It's quite large. And those are flows, yeah, certainly that come from oil, in particular hydrocarbons, you know, unquestionably. But, you know, there were funds, for example, in Wyoming, where, you know, mineral wealth of different kinds necessarily would represent, or revenues associated with mineral wealth could flow into a fund as surplus savings. Or you think, for example, also in New Mexico. And keep in mind, you know, gas is, or revenues associated with gas and gas flows could also be, you know, part of this. But imagine Chile. So Chile is a major producer of copper. And so you have, you know, in that case, you know, a different type of commodity flow that necessarily would capitalize some of these funds. But, you know, imagine too, though, a situation like some time ago in either Korea or China, where there were massive accumulations of foreign exchange reserves as simply as a function of trading with the U.S., right? And so, you know, if you think about the Chinese situation, for example, you know, that was a case where you had this, you know, just a huge accumulation of foreign exchange reserves that were not efficiently managed because it was so large that mostly they were buying U.S. Treasury securities. And so, you know, they said, well, you know, perhaps there's a way for us to earn a higher return on at least a portion of those securities. And so they created their sovereign wealth fund, the China Investment Corp, in order to generate higher returns, basically on foreign exchange earnings.
1: Yeah, because I've heard in the past about numerous countries holding reserves of foreign currency, whether it be U.S. currency, the pound, the euro, generally the stronger currencies in the world, like the ones like the top five as provided by, is it the IMF or the World Bank?
2: You know, at least in terms of what are called hard currencies, right? I mean, currencies that can trade. Yeah. Usually the U.S. dollar still maintains a sort of a dominant position. It constitutes about 60% of global foreign exchange reserves. But other currencies, for example, the pound sterling certainly is the case. The euro, certainly the case. The Swiss franc, you know, certainly the case. There have been some other countries who have been coming on where governments have decided they want to hold also those currencies, the Australian dollar, for example, and also the Chinese renminbi, it still is a relatively small percentage of global holdings.
1: Yeah,
2: but it's increased on a proportional scale pretty rapidly, you know, say over the last 10 to 15 years. But proportionately to the others, it still remains very small.
1: does BRICS play a role in that with the rise of China? You know, it's not large, but China's starting to creep up on that.
2: Yeah. So, you know, there was certainly interest among the BRICS countries to try to liberate themselves to some degree from the dollar. And this was especially true because of concerns about the imposition of sanctions, particularly, you know, on Russia related to Ukraine. But it became apparent, I think, to many countries that the U.S. could maintain a certain degree of influence, right, over trading practices and even investment as a function of the U.S. continuing control or influence over the, you know, over the U.S. dollar. That most commentators would probably argue that there's likely little threat to the dollar, at least in the near term. The U.S., yeah, though, I think still has to be very cautious and respectful, I think, of the role it has in the international trading system because of the role that the dollar plays.
1: Yeah.
2: And we're getting a little bit of a threat. We're getting evidence, I should say, right, these days of concerns, you know, more recently because of the instability of policy in the U.S. and, yeah, and a curious weakening in the dollar over these last probably 6 to 8 weeks.
1: Yeah. I mean, like, another thing I've also seen, too, you mentioned, like, the weakening of the dollar policy-wise, is also the United States has been kind of devalued, not fully, but partially credit-wise. Like, I see some of the credit rating agencies, too, also putting the United States down a peg. It's kind of, I'm kind of fascinated to see how that works out over the next few years, too, and how, like, you point out the weakening of the dollar as well with it.
2: Yeah, I think there's a certain connection between these things, and I think largely, I think the credit issue is in some respects a reflection of concern that first of all, you know, we don't know what will become of the tariffs, if they'll be substantially rolled back. If not, we don't know if they will produce an inflationary effect that's likely to lead to a recession in the U.S. So there are concerns about potential economic weakness. We don't know. And the other thing that we certainly don't know is what the implications will be of the president's recent, you know, focus on legislation that will lead to tax cuts, but concerns too about the deficit actually widening instead of contracting, as was sort of originally indicated. And so I think those two things, mostly the uncertainty associated with them, I think has caused some of the major credit rating agencies to become a bit concerned about, in effect, the U.S. credit standing. And you know, again, to the extent that you see Treasury yields increasing, and so the dollar weakening, there's concern that the U.S. might have trouble, not in a major way, but certainly have trouble being able to fund the Treasury auctions. And so, again, I view these more as canaries in the coal mine. I mean, again, things that we should be paying attention to and be sensitive to. My sense is these are the kind of things too that certainly the Treasury Department understands extremely well, and I suspect too is providing, you know, advice, right, on caution when it comes to these things. So we'll see.
1: Yeah, I mean, it was kind of, I thought it was strange to see just the tax. I mean, I wasn't surprised to see the tax cuts come so fast, especially after putting all this effort into Doge to kind of like shrink government, I guess. But I mean, a lot of people kind of want, like, oh, I want the budget balanced, I want my taxes cut, but I don't want any of the major programs cut at the same time. And it's kind of the American voter psychology that's kind of weird about America in some ways.
2: what we're talking about clearly, right, are complex fiscal policies. So I'll bring you back to a sovereign wealth fund perspective on this. In Alaska, in good times, right? Meaning in good times, well, for Alaskans, good times means that oil prices are high. And when oil prices are high, that means that the state is generating a lot of oil-based revenue. And that money will flow into the fund. The Alaska Permanent Fund, in an interesting way, withdrawals are not permitted from the fund. And so in good times, right, money will flow in. But in bad times, right, there has to be, you know, certainly a concern about how to manage the state's fiscal balance when oil revenues decline. Now, you're probably aware of this, that Alaska, there are very few state-level taxes in Alaska.
1: Yeah.
2: And the other thing about the fund that many people know is that the fund actually pays, has traditionally paid a dividend. So when there's a surplus, the fund or the state will pay a dividend to each Alaskan, I believe this is still true, above the age of 1 year. And and those annual payments or dividends, I mean, they can be substantial if you know if you have a large family, even a small family. I mean, it could be, they could amount to several hundreds of dollars or even, you know, a thousand, even perhaps more per person, right, above the age of 1 year.
1: Yeah.
2: But again, if you're in a situation where you have prolonged period of modest or lower oil prices, and again, thinking of the situation we're currently in and the possibility that you would have declining oil prices more for structural reasons going forward, then, you know, that presents enormous fiscal problems for the state, right? Because obviously people want the dividend. So they don't want to give that up. But they don't want to raise taxes. They don't want to give that up, right? But yet the state still has to provide all of the services, including social services, right, that it has to.
1: Yeah.
2: So, you know, welcome to, you know, fiscal policy, frankly, anywhere, right?
1: Yeah. It's funny because, like, you bring up the dividend to each citizen. Actually, like, The Simpsons actually did that in The Simpsons movie. I don't know if you've seen The Simpsons movie. It goes off.
2: I'm sorry, go ahead.
1: Oh, yeah, where he goes, where they run off to Alaska, and the minute they reach the Alaskan border, it's like, here's $1,000. And he's just like, why? It's like, we allow the oil companies to do it, and so we give you $1,000. But another state I can think of that does something similar, you know, just not with oil, is Delaware. Now, mostly it's because, like, every company is basically, you know, they're not physically there. Paperwork wise, they're based there, they pay fees, so then it goes down with certain things. Like, I believe sales tax or something like that is either non-existent or very low in Delaware.
2: Not sure, but what you're talking about obviously is the fact that Delaware has a corporate law framework that makes it a very appealing place for companies to incorporate.
1: Yeah.
2: So companies will, you know, incorporate in Delaware. And you know, there are other states, it's curious, there are other states that try to compete with Delaware for that sort of title, right? Again, with the idea that they can generate fiscal revenues as a function of providing, in that case, you know, sort of a legal service, if you will, right, for corporate, for incorporation. So, yeah.
1: Yeah, and, like, you bring up, like, there's multiple different variations of them. And I know that, like, we brought up the fact of, like, oil prices. And oil prices can go up, they can go down. They're very hard to pin down sometimes. But you see in some countries, certain states in the United States, yes. Well, the United States as a whole, no. But you see within certain markets, you see kind of a pushing away of oil. Oil's still popular, but you see more and more countries trying to go more green, electric, EV, whatever. How many of these countries, like, people think about Saudi Arabia now going more towards tourism and sports? How many of these countries are kind of doing the shift? Has there been a historic example of something similar to this where it was successful or unsuccessful? Kind of like, how does the shift work?
2: Shift meaning some sort of a national economic transformation? I mean, is that what you're thinking?
1: Yeah.
2: Yeah. So across the Gulf, beginning in around 2014, 2015, across the Gulf, many countries began to institute what are called vision platforms or vision programs. So Vision 2030, a Vision 2040. The Saudis certainly did that. And actually, it was that sort of focus on the Vision 2030 that really allowed for the PIF to reemerge and become the foundation, you know, for that policy. A similar kind of arrangement came into being in the UAE, in Oman, the same kind of thing. And part of the reason, some people would argue, is that, you know, there was a significant drop in oil prices beginning in 2014. And I think each one of these countries began to think, okay, you know, longer term, we've got to be more systematic in the way we think about economic transformation. And we can't ignore the fact that at some point, maybe in the distant future, but at some point, we will, you know, our dependence on oil will be a detriment to us. So we have to think about alternatives. And, you know, it's interesting that whether you're talking about the Saudis or the UAE, even Oman, a lot of these countries now have become active investors globally in renewable energy. And in fact, you know, the UAE, for example, one of its sovereign wealth funds, Mubadala, is the major investor in one of the largest renewable energy companies in the world. It's called Masdar. So these guys have sort of embraced this idea, and they're very, very large investors in the space. So has that been successful yet? I would say, you know, certainly no, but certainly from the point of view of a commitment to renewables, many people find it curious that the largest of the hydrocarbon exporters in the world are actually committing a lot of the recycled money, right, that they're generating from these hydrocarbon exports back into renewables globally. So that to me is a, you know, kind of a, some people would consider paradoxical, but it's very consistent with current mandates.
1: Yeah, I've heard kind of a similar thing with Norway too, if I'm correct, where it's like they do it, but then they want, like, you see a lot of them saying like, oh, we're going green, but then like, that's coming off the back of petrodollars.
2: Yeah. So Norway's fund is peculiar in this sense. It, by the way, it'll be probably approaching $2 trillion soon. Oh. And that those assets by legislation are required to be managed for the most part in public markets. And so 70% of the assets of that fund are invested in global equities. And so that means that Norway, or the fund, is one of the largest investors across the globe in publicly traded equity securities. Think about it, 70% of, say, let's round it just to be, you know, to be, keep it simple, you know, of $2 trillion. That's a massive amount of money. The balance is invested in fixed income. But a portion of that fixed income bonds, perhaps about 5%, is invested in only that small portion of about 5%, is invested in hard assets in the form of real estate, but more recently these days, renewable infrastructure or sustainable infrastructure. So that perhaps is what, you know, perhaps what you were referring to is that. You know, Norway is now taking some of those assets and they're saying, okay, we're going to invest globally in sustainable infra. And, you know, it's logically, if you're a universal, meaning you invest in everything, long-term, Norway's certainly a long-term investor, those are the kinds of investments conceivably, if we do see this transformation and, you know, this energy transformation globally, those assets could perform very nicely over the next 10, 15, 20 years. So they're also sound. Many people would consider them,

0: Did I mute?
1: You froze there for a second. Yeah, but I got the gist of what you were saying. One thing I kind of want to move to now is, obviously here in the United States, there's been talk of creating a nationwide sovereign wealth fund. Now, obviously it was signed, but there's not really much news coming out afterwards. Can you kind of go a little into that?
0: Certainly, yeah. There was an executive order signed in the early part of February. And there was a joint task force that included both the Treasury Department, the Commerce Department, perhaps others, whose task was within 2 months' time. So by the beginning of, presumably sometime around the beginning of May, to come up with a plan. There was no obligation to make that publicly available, but to come up with a plan for the administration that would put in place a U.S. sovereign wealth fund. There was not a lot of guidance given as to what its mandate would be, where the money would come from, how it would invest. I think the plan was intended to identify, right? Potential answers to those questions. So you're right. The first week of May has come and gone. We're now probably five weeks anyway beyond that. And we've really not seen much publicly. We've not seen much else on it. My understanding is that certainly that the effort was well underway for that planning to take place. I suspect it continues. And perhaps there have been interim reports to administration. We just haven't seen anything publicly announced.
1: Yeah, and I mean, because in the United States, at least, the federal government, the only really assets it has is kind of, unless I'm wrong, is kind of just like real estate or stuff like that. I mean, we have oil reserves, that, but as far as I'm aware, most of like our natural resources is kind of seemingly done by states. Am I correct in there, or am I kind of wrong in that?
0: Yeah, no. I mean, I think, for example, I mean, to the extent, the state of Alaska, or the state of New Mexico, or any state, Wyoming, is generating revenue from natural resources, then clearly those are things under the control of the state. But, you'd be surprised. I mean, the U.S., is a financialized economy. We have a lot of financial assets, right?
1: Yeah.
0: And I think the U.S. government also has a lot of in the way of financial assets. And so you're right. I mean, the U.S. government owns a lot of real estate, and, perhaps because of force reductions these days, that maybe less of that is required. So maybe there are some ways to, the term frequently used is monetize that in some way.
1: Yeah.
0: But, the U.S. government also has resource revenues or flows also. There are other forms of flows that potentially could be monetized. The U.S. government has vast

0: represented by government-linked corporations like Fannie Mae and Freddie Mac. So the U.S. government does certainly have a balance sheet, and it does have, you know, some interesting assets on that balance sheet. The challenge is, how do you take what is already an existing asset or a flow, like some sort of a revenue stream, like tariffs, tariff streams, for example, and how do you use them to create or build or capitalize a sovereign wealth fund? Therein lies, you know, the challenge, and doing that in a way that would allow you to realize that pool of capital sooner rather than later, with no, you know, with no prejudice to timing, but sooner rather than later. And secondly, without disrupting markets, whether you're talking about markets in the U.S. or markets outside of the U.S., those are massive challenges to me. Those are not simply addressed in a very short order. And so the task of whoever is trying to create this plan is to me it's monumental. I mean, it'll be difficult to do it properly.
1: Yeah, I mean, I think a lot of people tend to forget that the United States has such a giant gold reserve, especially now that we don't have the gold standard anymore on the dollar, especially because not many people are inside Fort Knox to see it every day. But with this, I mean, like, if we do a national kind of sovereign wealth fund, what are kind of pros and cons for something like this on like a national level? Would it reach down to like every citizen like you and me? Would it impact how states do things? What would kind of be the benefits and the cons?
0: Well, and I guess we would each have our own view of what we would want to see come out of a sovereign wealth fund, right?
1: Yeah.
0: And you know, the president and the administration probably has one view, but you know, there are others that probably have other views on what that might look like. I will give you one perspective on this. One perspective would be that you would create a fund that would be used or could be used as a strategic investment fund, not unlike the way that the Saudis are using the public investment fund to invest in strategic sectors in the local economy that have long-term impacts on national competitiveness. For me, that involves things like, you know, very challenging long-term issues and problems, not least energy transition and you know, addressing some of the bigger problems these days that involve private capital trying to invest for long-term long-term strategies to address, again, some of the problems related to, say, commercializing difficult to commercialize technologies. That only requires patient capital, large pools of capital, and continuing investment in order to get from the lab, for example, to get to the market. And those are things that the government in the past has typically done, but usually through budgets. But, you know, perhaps there's a way to use a sovereign fund or a pool of, you know, professional investors that can make maybe better informed decisions and perhaps provide better governance around those kinds of investments. And then ensure, too, that the government itself with a fund is able to benefit directly from when those investments actually produce real returns. So, you know, we can all sit back and say, well, you know, what industries would that be? I would say anything that's related to AI, for example, or advanced technologies, or, you know, strategic, you know, materials or strategic minerals, for example, or defense technologies, but certainly climate and climate tech to me would be somewhere close to the top of that list.
1: Yeah. I mean, it's nothing new to see really governments, especially here in the United States, invest in technology like that. I mean, here, I'm just outside Albany. The state government here in New York has been heavily investing into things, especially nanotech, for a lot of different things. And I assume it's kind of the same across the board. It's also kind of fascinating because I know Trump has been doing a lot with crypto this second term. Whether or not you think that's ethical is kind of up for whoever basically reads it. But I know he's had this whole entire crypto.

0: of study, whether or not he'll try filling crypto. It'll be interesting to see whether or not you're even able to do that with crypto, because crypto's now basically used as a commodity rather than a currency. But another question that will come up is, once the United States has a kind of a federal overarching one, how do you think it would work with kind of the statewide ones? Would there be any relationship between the two? Would it kind of just be they just be separate? Would it impact how those state ones run? How do you see kind of that relationship working?
1: Well, it begs an important question, I think, that sometimes gets overlooked here, right? So, what you don't want, I think, in any case, is a situation where the government now is starting to compete with private capital for investments.
0: Yeah.
1: That to me is something that we would typically seek to avoid. And so similarly, right, you wouldn't want a national wealth fund competing directly with state funds. And so, for example, to the extent that the Alaska Permanent Fund is investing in the state of Alaska, I think it does it in a limited way because those are very, very small capital markets. So it might invest in, maybe, projects in Alaska, or it might invest in a private equity firm in Alaska that's investing in Alaskan technology companies or something like that. But that's done on a pretty limited basis. And it's usually done in cooperation with private investors. So it would seem to me that a national wealth fund would have to be very selective about the kinds of investments that it makes. I would not want to see it crowding out, the term is usually crowding out private capital. I would want to see it complementary to private capital. I think that would be the most logical thing for it to do, to be able to gap, funding in situations where, either because of the scale of investment or because of the horizon, it's not going to materialize for 15 years, and private capital might find that too long. So finding its proper role, with respect to its mandate, to me, that to me is really the true utility, right, of having that national fund. And there are examples of that. I mean, in Ireland, there is a strategic investment fund that invests very much in that way, very much with a focus on what's called additionality. So, yeah, there is precedent.
0: Yeah, and I mean, like, obviously a precedent for that, but is there also kind of an example, like, because the United States were very, as a nation, not states, were very early in this process of starting one, obviously, it's been a few months. Is there any kind of wealth fund around the world that can be very similar to what the United States is trying to do with, like, having a lot of financial assets, real estate, to where we're starting off, where it's just like it'd be very similar to what we're trying to do. So, any kind of examples that would be similar to what the United States is currently?
1: We're operating on an absolute mega scale, right?
0: Yeah.
1: At the right. I'll give you sort of the closest, I think, in any case, right? The closest sort of analogy, right?
0: Yeah.
1: Would be funds that have operating assets, meaning they have state-owned enterprises. So they actually own shares in companies that are state-owned companies, right? And you might say, well, the U.S. does because it owns shares in Fannie Mae and Freddie Mac. Yeah, but there are governments that own shares in government-owned banks, for example, right? Or government-owned oil companies, or government-owned airlines, for example, which aren't great investments, by the way.
0: Airlines in general are the good investments.
1: I'm sorry.
0: I said airlines in general have never been good.
1: Well, Malaysia, there's a fund in Malaysia that I think twice over has tried to restructure Malaysia Airlines. It's just very difficult. But a case where these things actually have tended to work reasonably well is Singapore, where many years ago in the early 1970s, the Singaporean government again owned shares of large operating companies, Singapore Tel, Singapore Airlines, which is a great airline, among others, and also some shipping companies and various things. And the government transferred these things to a fund that it created. The fund is called Temasek. It's one of the largest funds. And those assets were transferred to Temasek to be run professionally by managers. And Temasek, over the years, 50 years now that it's been around, has done actually a quite remarkable job, right? Taking these sort of illiquid real assets or commercial assets, and over time, selling parts of them off, generating capital from that, and then reinvesting in other sectors, including technologies. So it's an interesting example of that transformation. But Justin, remember, that's 50 years, right? That's 50 years. So many countries have tried to emulate this because of the success. I think sometimes, they lose sight of the fact that that this was something that the Singaporeans learned by doing, and then became successful at it because they remained very diligent and systematic,
0: We're at about the 10-minute mark. I'd be pretty interested to see what the United States wealth fund looks like. As you say, like Singapore's had 50 years. Be kind of fascinating to see what it looks like in 50 years now. Of course, I'll be in my 70s by then. But first you have to get past square one, which is just research at this point. When building a sovereign wealth fund, how long does it generally take countries to, or states for that matter, to kind of get it off the ground to get it moving?
1: Yeah, it's a great question. Sometimes just the political, building the political consensus around it can take, several years. And then building a legislative foundation for it can also, take additional time. And so it's not inconceivable, even in emerging economies, where you'll see a fund, where the genesis of the fund will arise, but you still don't have a fund 2 years or even 3 years later. And keep in mind now we're only at the beginning, obviously, of this administration. It's very conceivable that by the time the plan is in place and we've got the beginnings of a kind of a structure in place, depending on the nature of the organizational design, that we could easily be into the second year of this administration. I think we would be because we're already halfway through the first year, so we'd be into the second year. Then you have the challenge of capitalizing it, putting money into it, and so conceivably, right, you'd begin to capitalize and put in small amounts of money, and then perhaps even begin to do some investing. I view this initiative as really a legacy kind of investment on the part of this administration, meaning that, even though Trump administration might put this in place, that it would be something that really should be intended not to serve the administration per se, but really to be a long-term sort of structural asset of the U.S. government. That could be, obviously used for the benefit of future generations, and including, your grandchildren when you're 7 years old, right? But for their benefit as well. And in order for that to happen, one of the things that's going to have to be true about this particular fund is that the governance structures that are put in place to support it are going to have to be really locked down and extremely solid. So that means the fund is going to have a degree of independence to invest. It's going to have to be remote from, say, political pressure, or in some cases, and there have been too many poor examples of this, political capture. We perhaps all know, or some of us do know, the case of in Malaysia, 1MDB, which was politically captured by the prime minister, and so these are things that you would never expect to be things to be concerned about in the U.S. But nonetheless, there's still a requirement that strong governance be the foundation of whatever's created.
0: So I'm thinking from what you just said, where you want to be independent, I'm thinking of you kind of want it to operate like the Federal Reserve.
1: Ideally, right? Ideally, There are, but few countries manage, frankly, to pull that off. New Zealand, the government appoints a board of governors, and the fund is responsible to that board of governors, and they are intended to operate entirely independently. That doesn't mean that they don't come under political pressure that finds its way into the press, right? But it's a challenge when you pause and recognize that the capital really is money that belongs to the government itself. So it's a lot easily, more easily said than done, certainly, right? Now, keep in mind, right, even the Federal Reserve doesn't, or the Federal Reserve's independence itself doesn't come under pressure from time to time. So I think, maintaining that strong governance is really, we'll go back to your point about the dollar. We'll go back to your point about, credit ratings in the US. That's what makes the US appealing, is that notion of a rule of law, and the idea, right, of sort of remoteness from sort of political pressures or political capture, right? I think those will be foundational. I think they have to be foundational if we're going to do a great job putting this fund in place.
0: I mean, we have a few minutes left, but I can kind of see it acting similar to, like, there are already some roles in the United States government that's supposed to be insular from political pressure, the Fed or the Fed of the Federal Reserve, the FBI director, although you can fire the FBI director, which we saw within the Trump administration. But those two are supposed to have longer terms that are supposed to outlast single presidency. Could it possibly be something like that, where we see a board of governors and they have like 10-year terms or something like that, and there's a chairman. But that brings me to the last question. Obviously, we've had a lot of time to talk about a lot of different things. We've covered a lot of bases in this interview, but we haven't covered everything. So with the last 4 minutes we have left, is there anything that you want to say that you haven't had a chance to say? If so, now's your chance.
1: How's my chance? I think we've covered pretty much everything that I think is relevant to not only the sovereign wealth topic, but even beyond that. The one thing I do want to come back to, though, is this idea of stabilized, maintaining the stability of global capital markets when we are about to launch and begin to implement this fund. Back, way back, and it seems like too long ago now, but some 20 years ago, when sovereign wealth funds really began to emerge on the scene and begin to invest globally, there was a lot of concern at the time about their destabilizing global markets by moving money around. And it was U.S. Treasury Department that really began to focus on that issue and really brought many of these funds together for the first time to put in place a governance framework to make sure that the global trading, and importantly, the global investment system was maintained stability. And so, I think, the Treasury Department has not lost sight of that lesson, I'm sure. And I would hope that any plan is mindful, right, of the implementation issues. I mean, really, really gnarly implementation issues that are going to have to be addressed, such that the funds can be launched, capitalized, but yet at the same time, not be disruptive to capital markets, global markets, either in the U.S. or globally. I take that point seriously, and I appreciate you giving me an opportunity to sort of maybe end on that point.
0: Yeah. And I mean, that's a great way to end this. So with that, we're out of time. So this has been WBCR 88.3 The Saints. I'm Justin Kenny, as always. And with me tonight, we've had the pleasure of having Professor Patrick Vashina with us. So Professor, thank you for being with us.
1: Okay, Justin,
0: And
1: thank you.
0: yeah, and everybody out there in Radio Land.
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88.3 WVCR-FM, Loudonville, Albany. The opinions expressed on this program are of the host and their guests and do not necessarily reflect the opinions of WVCR, its management, Siena University, and its Board of Trustees.

This is In Form, a show that explores the diversity of poetic form. I'm your host, Dr. James Bellflower, a teaching assistant professor of English at Siena College. If you're tuning in, welcome to In Form, a show researched, written, and produced by students in my course, English 259, Linguistic Architecture, Histories of Poetic Form. InForm gives you insider access to contemporary poetic forms, from Oulipian constraints to the Cinquain. This show uncovers both the visible structures of received forms and what the New York School poet Barbara Guest called the invisible architecture, the organizing gestures that animate the formal imagination. What you will hear are students in conversation with post-1945 poetic forms, such as organic form, popularized by Denise Levertov, Amiri Baraka's subversive Loku, and the mathematical forms of the Ulipo. Our writers have chosen a contemporary poetic form, grappled with its diverse history and its components, and critically chatted with its challenging structure. But that is not all. This show holds that poetry is an act of perception. Poetic form documents and shapes sensory experience. It redistributes the sensible. It affords thinking new directions. In short, you could say that forms do things. And if forms do things, then the Mexican poet Octavio Paz was onto something. He writes, "Poetry is made out of the very substance of history and society, language. If this is true, then when we give language form, we also formalize history and society. By writing poetry in form, we form reality." While we acknowledge that much contemporary formal experimentation exists on the margins of literary culture, our show makes accessible conversations on poetic formal histories, poetic structures, and the way in which poetic form operates on our attention. We believe exploring poetic form can lead to more nuanced understandings of language and communication at the margins and in the mainstream. If you enjoy the show, please check out our Medium publication for more great reading. medium.com/linguistic-architecture. That's medium.com/linguistic-architecture. Thank you for listening. We hope you enjoy In Form.

Welcome, everyone, and thank you for joining my first ever radio show segment. I'm pleased to have this opportunity, and I hope that I can provide a pleasant experience for all those poetry lovers out there who are listening. My name is Marissa, and for the next 15 or so minutes, I'd like to explore a form that may at first seem pretty basic, but which you'll see actually has a lot of depth and beauty to it. That is the lovely form of list poetry. Now, honestly for me, the first experience I had with the style that comes to mind brings me all the way back to around elementary school. You know, when you were just a kid learning to write and you look outside the window of the classroom and just start writing down everything you saw outside on a pretty little piece of construction paper. You know, something along the lines of, the birds are singing, the flowers are blooming, the kids are playing. Now that was pretty good for a poem having been written in 20 seconds, don't you think? But anyway, I'm not giving this example to belittle list poetry as something of a child's activity, but rather show you how you may very well have encountered a simplistic form of it when you didn't even realize. As I said, there is so much more to the style, and the best place to start when examining it is its consistent themes. And with that being said, I'd like you to consider an important guiding question throughout the course of the segment. And that is, how does compiling seemingly different subjects into a list poem create a sense of unification among them, while also driving the reader to reflect on themselves? To analyze this, I'd like to take a look at two poets in particular, whom you probably haven't heard of. These are the lesser-known names of Mark Twain and Walt Whitman. Never heard of them, right? But in all seriousness, during their time, these poets did an exceptional job of demonstrating this unification that list poetry subtly draws your attention to. I'd like to also emphasize two elements of the form that play a key role in this process. Obviously, its form in the way of creating parallels, but perhaps most importantly, syntax, which people so often overlook. Which I can't blame anyone for doing. I remember my English teacher in my senior year of high school always scribbling the word syntax on my paper, because that was apparently something I needed to work on. Oops. But with that, let's start by taking a look at Walt Whitman's Song of Myself 15 as a basis. Now, I'm not going to read you the whole poem, but I will instead be focusing on the lines that I feel speak the most to the beauty of list poetry. The opium eater reclines with rigid head and just opened lips. The prostitute draggles her shawl, her bonnet bobs on her tipsy and pimpled neck. The crowd laugh at her blackguard oaths, the men jeer and wink to each other. Miserable, I do not laugh at your oaths nor jeer you. The president holding a cabinet council is surrounded by the great secretaries. On the piazza walk three matrons stately and friendly with twined arms. The crew of the fish smack pack repeated layers of halibut in the hold. The Missourian crosses the plains, toting his wares and his cattle. You may notice that this excerpt is a bit jarring in its transitions, but that's just something that comes with list poetry, as the main factor of this form is relating subjects that seem to oppose each other. That being said, you can see how the subjects in this excerpt have a wide range of statuses attached to them. For example, we have the opium eater or drug addict, as well as a prostitute who are, needless to say, generally considered to be looked down on in society. In contrast, though, we also have the president, who is obviously a figure meant to represent an entire nation and therefore widely respected, in general, but we won't get into that. Then, as a sort of middle ground, we have fishermen and a cattle herder, which aren't glorified jobs to have, no offense to all the poetry-loving fishermen or cattle herders that may be listening, but they aren't considered lower class either. Then, if we take a look at these varying levels of status or social class collectively, we see that they're not in any particular order, which is where we can give credit to syntax. First, the lower status is described, then the highest, then the in-between. And so this poem creates a sense of equality among these markedly different subjects. I really appreciated the way one writer put it, David Lemon, when he gave a really thoughtful, in-depth analysis of list poetry as a form. In reference to this poem and others of Whitman's, his list poems that is, as he's not most known for that genre, Lemon says that, quote, "Diversity replaces hierarchy as a structural principle, while simultaneously substitutes for narrative cause and effect," unquote. It's a little wordy, I guess, but I think his way of describing this is really thoughtful, how a hierarchy is basically tossed aside along with any sort of narrative or storytelling aspect in these poems. That's why I think this poem is a great way of really showing that unification, and of course with the help of syntax. And so, I'd like to then close in on a more specific aspect of syntax within list poetry that really enables that list format to work its magic. And that lovely aspect is anaphora, which, if you don't know what it is, and don't feel bad, I definitely didn't know when I first came across it,
is defined by the Poetry Foundation as the repetition of a word or words at the beginning of successive phrases, clauses, or lines to create a sonic effect. In the example we just looked at, the anaphora would be found in the word the, you know, the prostitute, the opium eater, the crowd, and so on. While this may not seem like anything significant, this word is the one consistency that unifies all the different subjects discussed. I like to think of it as the vertical sides of a ladder. As you follow the list or climb the ladder, you have different subjects or rungs of the ladder leading off to the sides but never overlapping. And so the anaphora is the one thing holding all these steps together and allowing them to quite literally parallel each other while still existing independently. And from there, I'd like to transition into an example from Twain, and you should be able to see the similarities to Whitman's poem. However, Twain is a bit more informal in his language here, but again, the poem still holds the same principles. As I recite it, try to see if you can identify the anaphora this time. This one should jump at you pretty easily. With that, let's hear Mark Twain's list poem, Genius. Genius, like gold and precious stones, is chiefly prized because of its rarity. Geniuses are people who dash off weird, wild, incomprehensible poems with astonishing facility and get booming drunk and sleep in the gutter. Genius elevates its possessor to ineffable spheres far above the vulgar world and fills his soul with regal contempt for the gross and sordid things of earth. It is probably on account of this that people who have genius do not pay their board as a general thing. Geniuses are very singular. If you see a young man who has frowsy hair and distraught look, and affects eccentricity in dress, you may set him down for a genius. If he sings about the degeneracy of a world which courts vulgar opulence and neglects brains, he is undoubtedly a genius. If he is too proud to accept assistance, and spurns it with a lordly air, at the very same time that he knows he can't make a living to save his life, he is most certainly a genius. If he hangs and sticks to poetry, notwithstanding songwood comes handier to him, he is a true genius. If he throws away every opportunity in life and crushes the affection and the patience of his friends, and then protests in sickly rhymes of his hard lot, and finally persists, in spite of the sound advice of persons who have got sense, but not any genius, persists in going up some infamous back alley, dying in rags and dirt, he is beyond all question a genius. But above all things, to deftly throw the incoherent ravings of insanity into verse, and then rush off and get booming drunk, is the surest of all the different signs of genius. I personally really like that one. I feel like it's able to carry a powerful message, but also deliver it with a bit of humor. And it isn't too hard to grasp either. But anyway, did you catch the anaphora? Or the anaphoras? The first one's pretty much a giveaway, since it's the title of the poem as well. But we have genius as the first anaphora, and then the word if takes its place as the second. So then, going back to my ladder analogy, those words serve as the sides of the ladder, which leaves us to identify the rungs. Well, Twain fiddles with the definition of a genius, and so the different interpretations that he includes of what it means to be a genius serve as the contradictions that make up those parallel rungs of the ladder. In his very first direct definition, Twain's definition, keep in mind, he says that, quote, "Geniuses are people who dash off weird, wild, incomprehensible poems with astonishing facility, and get booming drunk and sleep in the gutter," unquote. I don't know about you, but it sounds to me like Twain's version of a genius is an alcoholic. In most circumstances, obviously, an alcoholic's going to be considered to be less intelligent, and so Twain's making a bold contrast here by creating a parallel between the two. Unlike Whitman's piece, there's not really a middle ground subject here to create as much of a dynamic. It more just describes straight opposites. That being said, the fact that Twain's still able to create a solid connection between the two should really speak to his, well, his genius. He really dares the reader to consider his argument of redefining an absolute term. And I think that point is the perfect way to transition you to considering another side of list poetry. We've discussed how this form causes you to take several different subjects or types of people into account, but at the same time, list poetry can draw you to see and reevaluate yourself. And so there's a heavy emphasis on the individual. How could it have such opposing effects on the reader? Well, by calling on you, being the reader, to consider the position or status of others, list poets leave a blank space for you to place yourself. English researcher Sophie Mayer puts it this way, quote, "Linear narrative is either possible or productive as a method of encountering and describing the events that surround us in the moment," unquote.
For me, this explanation paints a picture in my head of one standing still in a busy city, with tons of bustling people going about their own individual business, leaving you to be the lone, unmoving subject to observe how the crowd around you moves around each other. In other words, it's a sense of isolation, but not the bad kind of isolation. Maybe solidarity is a better word for it. By being the epicenter of so many differing ideas, you start to want to place yourself somewhere among them. I'd argue that it's a basic human need to fit yourself somewhere among your own people, to have a sense of belonging. Let's look at an example of this in Twain's poem, in the stanza in which he describes his ambiguous genius by saying that, quote, if he sings about the degeneracy of a world which courts vulgar opulence and neglects brains, he is undoubtedly a genius, unquote. This type of person no doubt stands out. I'm sure you can think of an example in your own life, or in literature or film, in which there's a character that denounces the world and claims that its systems are corrupt or evil, and so that person is considered crazy, and sometimes frankly dumb, for not matching the general public's perspective. However, you could also make the argument that having the courage to be vocal about your views, despite other people's judgment of you, aligns with the true definition of genius. That is, daring to challenge the socially accepted facts. I believe this is what Twain is arguing, and so the descriptions of this genius resorting to living the life of an alcoholic are the result of the rest of the world's neglect to take him seriously. And so the one who dares to be different sticks out and holds up a mirror to the reader, asking them, where do you align? And makes them consider if they see themselves more accurately in the genius drunkard or in the rest of the world. In our example from Whitman, then, it may have slipped your mind that the title of the poem speaks to this exact idea. Song of Myself, 15. And clearly he had a lot to say about himself, considering this was his 15th one. And since we're going back to this poem, I'd like to add on its final lines. You'll have to forgive me for fragmenting his piece. It's unfortunately a bit too long to have included the entire thing in our conversation. But then again, fragmentation is a key component of list poetry. Let's examine. The city sleeps and the country sleeps. The living sleep for their time, the dead sleep for their time. The old husband sleeps by his wife, and the young husband sleeps by his wife. And these tend inward to me, and I tend outward to them. And such as it is to be of these, more or less I am. And of these one and all, I weave the song of myself. And so there's that reflection of the self that comes from observing the behaviors of others. In this way, so much outward focus eventually causes you to judge inwards, which is arguably the signature of the list poem. And once again, this wouldn't be possible without the help of the anaphora that maintains connection even when the reader starts to stray from keeping up with its commonalities. For this reason, syntax is incredibly powerful in list poetry. In my experience, there aren't many stylistic techniques that can challenge you to look at two opposing ideas, being, in the case of this form, an outward connection between others as well as an inward connection formed within yourself. And so I think it's fair to say that the significance of list poetry goes far beyond being a simple or childlike type of activity, if you can remember back to when I referenced children writing list poems in school. And although I've had my fair share of struggles with syntax, for the longest time I didn't even know what the word meant or how to spell it, we can see that it can be a really powerful tool that can completely change the meaning of a poem when it's used in a precise way, despite it being overlooked so much of the time. But most importantly, this element helps to really drive forth what I'm trying to prove to you here today, that when poets like Whitman or Twain compile seemingly different or even contradictory subjects into a list poem, they are actually able to capture our human commonalities as a way of revealing that these subjects aren't so different after all. And in this way, there's that sense of unification being created while also encouraging the reader to reflect on themselves. Now, I'd like to thank you for choosing to listen to my thoughts on this form for a while. I'd like to once again credit David Lemon and Sophie Mayer for providing their own insightful opinions on the form, which helped guide my own interpretations during my research. And if you'd like to take a closer look at what they had to say, you can see my sources at marissaher.medium.com. That's marissaher.medium.com. And of course, I'd like to credit the works of Walt Whitman and Mark Twain. I hope that I was able to give you some new ideas to consider and apply to your own life. If I did the job well in properly teaching you about list poetry, the next time you look at your grocery list hanging on the fridge, you'll wonder if there's some deeper meaning there. Perhaps you can reflect and see yourself in eggs, milk, and cereal.
But truly, thank you for your time, and I urge you to challenge yourself and your perspectives of the world. In the spirit of Liszt poetry, ask yourself, where do you fit in the great hierarchy of your life?

0: Welcome to my poetry podcast. My name is Tori Mangieli, and I will be discussing organic poetry with you today. Before we start, I wanted to give a special thanks to Dr. Bellflower for putting this podcast together and allowing his students to talk about poetry in such a creative manner. I hope that this radio show inspires some people and helps people find their love for poetry, just like this class has for me. If there are younger people in the audience listening to this right now, I know poetry does not seem like the most interesting topic. You were probably taught Shakespearean sonnets, which made little to no sense in high school, or maybe Yeats, who was also hard to comprehend without an in-depth analysis constantly. Basically, poems that you always dreaded to hear and made your eyes close in the middle of English literature. If this was never you, congratulations, you're most certainly in the right place. But if it was, that's okay. And that was also me in high school, and you are also in the right place. This podcast will give you a new appreciation for poetry and poetic interpretations that will not be as grueling as they once seemed. Organic poetry is unique in the sense that it's not restricted by the rules of repetition and schema like the other forms of poetry are. Because of this, it is more unexpected and can take several different turns, switching directions of the poem multiple times. In the simplest of words, the content of the piece shapes the poem, not the requirements to be categorized as such. As in poems such as haikus, where you have to fit a certain standard in order to write one. This form of poetry, organic form of poetry, does not. According to our class textbook, An Exaltation of Forms, organic poetry is to be, quote, discovered and revealed in the inscape of objects and their relationship, end quote. In this episode, we will be analyzing two poems from author William Carlos Williams, as well as learning more about specifics of organic poetry. Now, let's dive in. As Denise Levitrau would put it, quote, first there must be an experience, a sequence or constellation of perceptions of sufficient interest, felt by the poet intensely enough to demand of him their equivalence in words, end quote. This demonstrates that organic poetry is formed on the basis of actual experiences, one that is worthy enough that authors believe others would enjoy reading about. What's really interesting is that most of the time these experiences are everyday events that authors transform into beautifully written and memorizing poems. So the first step in an organic poem is just to have an experience that invokes a particular response instead of a desire to write a poem and then conforming to those specific standards. Right now, I would love for you guys to listen to one of William Carlos Williams' poems. This is just so you guys get a feel for what organic poetry is, and it will also show you how it's usually written about everyday things, explained in an extraordinary manner.
1: Classic scene. A powerhouse in the shape of a red brick chair 90 feet high, on the seat of which sit the figures of two metal stacks, aluminum, commanding an area of squalid shacks side by side, from one of which buff smoke streams, while under a gray sky, the other remains passive today.
0: In this poem, you can tell that Williams was basing it off of an everyday experience, and that experience sparked his creativity to write a poem. And as the reader, we can truly picture everything that he is talking about. Organic form emphasizes the process and creativity of poetry, which the French poet Paul Valéry claims relates to one's inner being and their universal energy. Therefore, making these poems more personal than a typical free verse, which tends to be more public. This is because the essential basic perception of a free verse poem is taken for granted, in opposition to organic poetry, where the tone mimics the poet's voice, and therefore it creates intensely personal rhymes. As a result of this major aspect, I found these poems to be more relatable and more enjoyable because it felt more personal. As if I could truly see myself in the narrator's shoes. The stresses, the rhymes, and the breaks are all symbols of the poet's process, representing how the poem was created, the process of discovery. So now that we've covered the basics of what organic poetry is, it's time for us to dive in and develop a deeper understanding. I'm hoping to do this with you by discussing a poet known as William Carlos Williams, and talking about his poems, his life, and analyzing his poetry a little deeper. Williams was born in Rutherford, New Jersey, and made an early decision of becoming a poet and a doctor during high school. Seems like a bit of an overachiever to me, if I don't say so. While he was receiving his MD from the University of Pennsylvania, he met the famous poet Ezra Pound. Pound had a heavy influence on his writing. Williams moved back to Rutherford after his second publication of collections in 1913 and continued to publish in small magazines while practicing medicine. Originally, Williams was one of the principal poets of the Imaginist movement, which was when poetry favored the precision of imagery and clear, sharp language. But then he began experimenting with new techniques that focused on subject matter, which was based upon everyday occurrences for the common folk. This new focus geared more towards organic poetry, which is what we've been talking about. Unfortunately, though, after a series of strokes and a heart attack in 1948, Williams' health began to decline. But he did write until he died in 1963. Throughout his life, he became popular specifically among younger poets who were impressed by his openness as a mentor and accessibility of his language. Although I may not be as good as Williams reciting this poem himself, I will try to do my best. Right now, I will recite The Bird Song by William Carlos Williams. Disturb the balance, broken bird. The distress of the song cuts through an ample silence, sweeping the streets. It is the trouble of the brook that makes it loud. The current broke to give out a blurbing. Breaks the arch stillness, ripples the tall grass. Gone to a heady seed bows the head of a golden rod. The bear a vulgary happiness, the bayberry briars. Break also your happiness for me. Since organic form is all about the perception of everyday things, at face value, this poem appears to be about a bird and how the birds are chirping in distress. The first line makes it appear as though the narrator is annoyed that this bird has destroyed the peacefulness of the scenery. In the second line, William uses the term distress to represent that the bird may be in trouble or signaling that there is something wrong. Meanwhile, the last two lines of the first stanza symbolizing the piercingness of the bird's song and how the sound carries through the entire forest. The second stanza switches the tone from annoyance to alarm or fear. William starts talking about the trouble in the bird's voice, and it feels as though maybe the song is meant to warn those nearby. The last stanza also continues with this notion by saying, quote, break all your happiness for me, which I interpret meaning the birds brought the bad news that ruined the day. When analyzing the poem at a deeper level, I realized that the bird could be symbolic of a messenger. Maybe the bird is a person that's whispering rumors around a boring town, which is bringing about chaos. Also, these rumors are ruining the day of the narrator, making me think that they were centered around him or her. It is disrupting the peace in the town, correlating to the peace being disrupted in the forest. Another poem I thought might be enjoyable to read is View by Color Photography on a Commercial Calendar, also by William Carlos Williams. The Church of Vice Morcate. In the Canton Ticino, with its apple blossoms, is beautiful. As anything I have ever seen, in or out of Switzerland. The beauty of holiness, the beauty of a man's anger, reflecting his sex, or a woman's either, mountainous, or a little stone church, from a height, or close to the camera, the apple tree in blossom, or the far lake below, in the distance are equal, as they are unsurpassed. Peace, after the event, comes from their contemplation, a great peace. The sky is cut off. There is no horizon, just the mountainside.

tree up repeatedly. And I think that is a sign of beauty that he is representing. Then Williams goes on to talk about this couple that's fighting, and it seems like the man is inserting his masculinity and reflecting his sex, quote unquote. But he also talks about how a woman could also do the same and how maybe she is standing up for herself. So in combination with the church, the blossom tree, and this couple fighting, what I interpreted was that there is this couple that's going to pray to save this marriage. And this seems like a really common, not only occurrence, but thing someone might witness just being at church or being in public in general, couples fighting. But the fighting does not take away from the beauty of the scene. The scene is unbothered, and he goes and points that out, especially in the last line. He says that it is unconcerned. I think this is a great example of how authors of organic poetry are truly writing about the landscape, the imagery, their perceptions around them, and using that to shape their poetry. One thing that I would like to close out on, and this is why I chose to speak with you about organic poetry, is to take notes of what's around us. Everything around us is beautiful. And we've been seeing this with the descriptions that William gives us throughout his poems. I think this form is super important also because it teaches us to be more aware and focused on our surroundings because everything is beautiful. This couple that's fighting at a church even turns into a beautiful scene somehow. Somehow he spins it around to make it seem beautiful, encompassing, even though it's so ordinary.

0: and welcome everyone. My name is Shannon Bonowit. I am a sophomore here at Siena College, majoring in communications with a track of sports. I am from Kingston, New York, and I'm 20 years old.
1: Hi guys, my name is Allison Speshock. I am also a sophomore here at Siena College, but I'm an English education major with plans of becoming an elementary school teacher. I'm also 20 years old, but I'm from Santa Barbara, California.
0: We are both very happy to have you with us today as we talk all about poetry. We would also like to give a quick shout out to Professor Bellflower at Siena College for organizing this opportunity to discuss poetry on a much larger scale alongside our creative insights of performance poetry.
1: Today, we will be diving into performance poetry, specifically work done by Patricia Smith and her famous piece, Skinhead. What stands out to us the most is the hatred that she expresses both in her writing and even more so in her performance.
0: That is right. And before we get into that, we will be giving you a little overview of the history of performance poetry, what makes performance poetry so powerful, and some background on Patricia Smith herself.
1: So we hope you tune in today and come along with us as we dive into today's episode all on performance poetry and the experiences behind it.
0: I think that brings us to our first topic of today's podcast, which is the fact that performance poetry is so powerful and passionate, and something that aids that passion and power is the fact that the performance helps bring the poem to life off the paper.
1: I think a quick disclaimer that we should make before we continue any farther is that another name for performance poetry is slam poetry. When looking at an excerpt from a piece by Lynn L. Rudd titled Just Slammin', Adolescence Construction of Identity Through Performance Poetry, she talks about slam poetry and how it can be defined.
0: The founder of slam poetry is known to be a man of the name Mark Smith. He hosted the first open mics with Chicago poets in 1984. This group of poets then gave themselves a name as they went by the Chicago Poetry Ensemble, which assisted in the growth of slam poetry across the nation.
1: Right. So this passion and power that we have previously talked about is one of the main drives behind these authors' works. They discuss how these poets feel as if their work is more of an art form. She says, how these authors feel as if their poems are their unique way of passionately engaging with their feelings, expressions, and perspectives in vibrant and unique ways within a mutually supportive and collaborative context.
0: Not only did slam poetry evoke such passion from poets, but in essence, it almost saved poetry from going extinct. People just don't care about reading poetry anymore. Here's where performance poetry comes

0: comes into play. Performance poetry is poetry that is in fact written down on paper, but is to be performed by the author in front of an audience. This can be anything from a large concert crowd to small coffee shop gatherings.
1: So if you did not already know, poetry in general began as an oral art during the 1980s. A woman named Hedwig Gorski's audio performance of her original poem that was heard around the world. In a book we have both finished reading, An Exaltation of Form, the very last chapter is all about performance poetry, as Bob Holwyn discusses the exact topic in a larger meaning that is actually quite fascinating. He quotes, "If it is not for the performance, there might have been chapters in this book titled Text Poetry. A performance poem is a poem written to be performed in front of an audience. There are many types of performance poetry, just as there are music."
0: That is actually very interesting. So, keeping in mind the history and true meaning of performance poetry, let's take a look at how performance poetry shifts the overall tone and mood of an author's work throughout the performance. I personally believe both tone and mood play a critical role in anyone's writing. I have found, especially in Smith's piece, coming up that tone helps build mood throughout the story.
1: I think I would also have to agree with you, Shannon. As someone who often does not write but prefers to sit in the audience for other authors, I think the roles of both tone and mood is a vital ingredient for a good performance. As listeners, we are more fond of work that is captivating and engaging but does not hinder the true beauty of an author's work. Rather, it enhances it. I think that is why we have both been so interested in the ideas behind performance poetry. What we want you guys to take away from our podcast today is how the author uses their performance to create a personal experience and offer a new perspective for the audience. In some ways today, we hope to show you that performance poetry is often more times than none better than music.
0: As we previously analyzed performance poetry as a whole, today we chose to dive into the work done by Patricia Smith, specifically her piece, Skinhead. A bit of background on Smith before we are able to listen to her talent is she is the author of 7 well-known books, a 2-time Pushcart Prize winner, not to mention she is also the individual champion for the 4th year in a row of the National Poetry Slam. A very talented author and woman, if I do say so myself. Now, let's take a listen to Smith as she performs Skinhead.
2: They call me Skinhead, and I got my own beauty. It is knife scrawled across my back in sore, jagged letters. It is in the way my eyes snap away from the obvious. I sit in my dim matchbox on the edge of a bed, tousled with my ragged smell, slide razors across my hair, count how many ways I can bring blood closer to the surface of my skin. These are the duties of the righteous, the ways of the anointed. The face that moves in my mirror is huge and pockmarked, apple-cheeked, scraped pink and brilliant. I am filled with my own spit. 2 years ago, a machine that slices leather sucked in my hand and held it, whacking off 3 fingers at the root.
1: Now we're going to take a look at the last stanza as it reads.
2: I didn't feel nothing until I looked down and saw them on the floor next to my boot heel, and I ain't worked since then. I sit here and watch take over my TV set, walking like kings up and down the sidewalks in my head. My shoulders tell me that ain't right, so I move out into the sun where my beauty makes them lower their heads. I was born to make things right.
0: If you are hearing Smith's performance in writing for the very first time, we understand it may take a second to register. Smith's piece is strongly politically charged, which adds passion and makes her piece very powerful because of the history and pain Black Americans like herself had and sadly still have to endure today. But what is most powerful about her piece and performance is that it is not spoken through the eyes of a Black American woman like Smith herself, but through the eyes of a white supremacist.
1: Smith is able to create a 2-dimensional storyline by being the poet who is at all odds with the character she speaks through. She is scorned by the character she plays, which allows her to create such passion with her words and performance on stage that otherwise would not have played the same effect on paper. Before we dive more into depth about Smith's performance, let's take a look at the differences in performance as I will read the first few stanzas, paying close attention to the shift in the overall meaning and tone. They call me Skinhead, and I got my own beauty. It is knife scrawled across my back in sore, jagged letters. It is the way my eyes snap away from the obvious. I sit in my dim matchbox on the edge of a bed tousled with my ragged smell, slide razors across my hair, count how many ways I can bring blood closer to the surface of my skin. These are the duties of the righteous, the ways of the anointed. The face that moves in my mirror is huge and pockmarked. Scraped pink and brilliant, apple-cheeked, I am filled with my own spit. 2 years ago, a machine that slices leather sucked in my hand and held it, whacking off 3 fingers at the root. I didn't feel nothing till I looked down and saw one of them on the floor, next to my boot heel, and I haven't worked since then. I sit here and watch them take over my TV set, walking like kings up and down the sidewalks in my head, walking like their fat black mamas named them freedom. My shoulders tell me that ain't right. So I move out into the sun, where my beauty makes them lower their heads, or into the night, with the lead pipe up my sleeve, a razor tucked in my boot. I was born to make things right. Wow, so Shannon, I know I'm not nearly as talented as Miss Patricia, but what are your thoughts?
0: I know we've already discussed how performance poetry is more of a personal experience rather than a piece of literary work. And I think that really shines through here as you read this excerpt. Smith actually discusses this loosely in an interview done with the University of Arizona and a writer, T.C. Tolbert. She takes us back to the outreach work she has done with younger Black communities and students as she touches on the reason she writes and what she wants people to know about her work. She quotes, "This is a way for me to process my own life, my events. I want something that touched my life in many ways to touch as many lives as possible." I found this very moving, quite honestly. I think this really changed my own perspective of the reading in Skinhead as a whole. Because now, whose story and perspective is it?
1: Yeah, it's just very interesting to see the differences in what makes her life through the poem and her writing as a whole. I'd have to agree. I think we are totally able to grasp a better understanding of the speaker's story and the graphic challenges Minnie had to endure. So, jumping into the first stanza, what did you notice?
0: Right off the bat, let's just take a look at the title one more time, Skinhead, and its association with white supremacy. The poem abruptly begins with Smith discussing her own view on what beauty is, and we, as the audience, become aware that she has defined the concept of beauty as skin color, as she says, quote, "They call me skinhead, and I got my own beauty," end quote, in the very first line. This is a white male narrator who is not only a racist, but rather very transparent about it, especially in the end of the poem as we get there.
1: Right, so the transparency of the narrator is rather disgusting. Even as the poem proceeds, the racial discrimination becomes even more apparent and even more so violent as she uses words like ragged, sloppy, and even tousled to describe the actions taken out on the Black community members. It is so interesting to see the narrator's view on this as halfway through the fourth stanza, she quotes, "It is a kick to watch their eyes get big, round, and gleaming, gleaming like cartoon jungle boys right in the second where they know the pipe's gonna come down. And I got this thing I like to say, listen to me. I say, hey you, Abe Lincoln, it's been dead a long time. I get hard listening to their skin burst. I was born to make things right." These lines are very eye-opening and gut-wrenching. Here is where I actually think I grasp the most sense of the action that the narrator was willing to take out on the Black community. His behavior was absolutely disgusting, but nonetheless, he enjoys it. He finds pleasure in it, sexually, as he describes the woman's skin burst. I think this is absolutely crazy.
0: The part that stood out to me the most that I found myself continuing to relate to was Patricia's performance herself. You would totally have thought a Black American woman performing this would open a new perspective. Which, don't get me wrong, it does, but it's even more powerful, on a whole nother level. In her performance, she lets out little hackles and laughs, and it is truly fascinating to see her own way of almost getting back at her oppressor. The violence the speaker creates changes the overall tone and meaning of the poem right from the beginning. When this happens, the audience is forced to express the same pain as the Black Americans similarly did.
1: You're right. It almost haunts you. Her performance is yet so inspiring and powerful. I think that even makes her performance more powerful than the song in this case would have. In the slight pauses she takes, deep breaths, and her soft-spoken demeanor, it adds breaks in the writing that almost the paper version really does not have. It almost hit home harder with more force than it would have reading it, if that makes sense. So as I watched and even rewatched her performance, I was so hung up on the fact that she is such a strong woman, and it shows as she performed that her perspective is entirely the opposite of the narrator's beliefs. It was truly fascinating.
0: She allows herself to get in the mindset of the narrator, which I think is hard for the author, let alone the audience, to be able to do if the poem was not being performed, but rather just read off the paper. I think another important point to make is the violence of the skinhead that Smith appoints to throughout her writing. What do you think of this?
1: Yeah, like we just mentioned, right out of the gate, we see the image of the white male with the shaved head as she says, "Ragged smell, slide razors across my hair." These harsh words make it much easier for the audience to get the sense of the tone, let alone be able to identify with the violence that this man is ready to commit.
0: Looking at these images, he is not a friendly person. He has a tough appearance, and we later discover he is in fact quite violent. I agree. I think Smith is able to establish this character aggressively through vivid images. Take a look at the second stanza with me. She writes, quote, "Huge and pockmarked, scraped pink and brilliant apple-cheeked, I am filled with my own spit," end quote. The use of such words like pockmarked and scraped really paint the clear image of what this man is capable of doing for the audience.
1: Yeah, I also have found that this way of his appearance being described almost hypes himself up. A few lines after that, he feels, quote, "These are the duties of the righteous, the ways," end quote. But relating back to her performance earlier, I think the way she is able to almost put herself in his shoes for a moment, she is able to make the audience aware of his violence, racism, and even hatred. In a way I myself did not do as I read the poem on paper, and then again aloud for us today.
0: Right. The way the same story is told through multiple perspectives changes a lot for us. Was there anything else about the so-called beauty Smith created that stood out to you?
1: Yeah, actually, I was just going to mention the shift in tone from the beginning of the poem, where Smith acknowledges that the beauty of the skinhead is in fact the color of his white skin. Whereas towards the middle slash the end of the poem, she almost twists the beauty towards the hatred and racism she sees the skinhead commit towards the Black Americans. So at the very beginning, we learn that the narrator has lost his hand, as Smith writes, "2 years ago, a machine that sliced leather sucked in my hand and held it, whacking off 3 fingers. Unfortunately, he has lost the majority of his fingers on one hand, which has caused him to lose his job in the factory. His injury has also put him out of many other jobs, so currently he's unemployed and forced to be at home. We learn this as he says, "I sit here and watch them take over the TV set. Ain't got no job, the colored, and others got them all." So now it becomes clear what he's actually really upset about.
0: Yeah, I totally see that too. He not only is upset, but we can directly see the jealousy, selfishness, and entitlement just because of the color of his skin. Like you just mentioned, he is willing to do whatever it takes to get the innocent Black people out of his position as he writes and decides, quote, to make things right. He even compares himself to Hitler.
1: It was even more interesting to read the connections between the historical old men that he mentioned before as he compares his own violent attacks to the Black Americans to Hitler, and then a few lines down, he is able to mention the voice of Abe Lincoln speaking to him. We will be closing out tonight's podcast with our overall thoughts on the different uses of Smith's perspective, tone, and mood throughout her writing.
0: As she writes and then performs, she takes us through a journey really of multiple different perspectives of hate, violence, and the experience of racism. The narrator, Skinhead, has a very strong role in this as he expresses his hate for people based on the color of their skin. I mean, it's part of white supremacy, and unfortunately, it is still around today.
1: Yeah, I feel like overall Smith's writing raised awareness for the influence whites had on the American society, even some of what the same events we see today, like police brutality and the Black Lives Matter movement. Her writing crosses many different and complex lines, but in the best ways. She touches on historical and problematic racial and class issues with the obedience and and she's able to gain a new perspective with every boundary. If you enjoyed what you learned today and want to hear more about our thoughts, feel free to head over to our blogs, am27spes.medium.com and saofivebone.medium.com.
0: And don't forget to check out our poetry class blog at medium.com/linguistic-architecture if you are interested in all things poetry and cannot get enough of the power behind performance poetry. 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We hope you enjoy.

0: 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Thanks to Tori Mangelli, our co-producer. Intro and exit music was written and performed by James Pelflower. Thanks to Darren Kibbe at WVCR 88.3 The Saint and his team of student interns for their work on recording, mixing, and editing in form. And thanks to you, listener, for joining us.
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0: Hi, everyone. This is Mel Torme. Stick around because you're going to like the sound of Joe Riley.
1: Well, thank you. This is Joe Riley, host of Riley on the Radio, every Sunday from noon to 2, right here on WVCR 88.3 The Saint. Halo, we play the music you grew up with by request. Simply dial 518-783-2400, and my producer, the lovely Marilyn, will take your request. 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It's me and you.

Hey there, Greg Drapo, host of State of Country, every Monday night, right here on 88.3 WVCR, The Saint. Join me for some of today's and yesterday's greatest country music. 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

drugstore is even tougher than the supermarket because now you have no idea what the hell you're looking at. I went in the drugstore last week for a cold medicine. I was totally overwhelmed by it. I'm trying to break it down. I mean, there's 6,000 products here that are perfect for me. So it's not easy, you know. Oh, this one is quick acting, but this one is long lasting. When do I need to feel good? Now or later? That's a hard question. Ever catch yourself reading ingredients in the drugstore? Oh, 0.03 tetrahydrozoline. That's a good amount of that. They know we don't know. They make up words. They always tell us on TV, now with an extra drop of retsin. Like we're all going, well, finally we're getting some more retsin. They always tell you how the medicine works on TV. You know the commercials? That's my favorite part where the guy says, here's the human body. It's always this guy. No face, mouth open. This is how drug companies see the public. And he's always got the tube coming down here. And then the circle area. These are the complex inner workings of the human body, I assume. I'm sure when you go to medical school, they put that up on the board the first day. Okay, everyone, now remember, you've got your tube coming down from the mouth, and that goes into your circle area. That's pretty much all we know. That's it for today. Don't miss tomorrow. We're going to practice making people wait in a little room in their underwear. And then you'll all be doctors. That's all there is to it. Then they have to show you the pain. You know that part where they say, here's where you hurt. Pain is usually represented by some sort of lightning attacking the guy. Glowing redness is popular. Sometimes parts of the guy's body will just burst into flames. Sometimes the whole guy is like out of focus. I never had a doctor say to me, are you having any pain? Yes, I am. Are you having any lightning with the pain? Have you been in a funhouse mirror at any time? Then they tell you about the pain-relieving ingredient. That's my other favorite part of the commercials. Always extra strength. There is no more strength anymore. You can't even get strength. Strength is off the market. It's all extra strength. I need extra. What's extra? Well, it's more. We're going to give you a little, we're going to throw a little extra your way. Don't say anything about it. Some people aren't satisfied with extra. They want maximum. Give me the maximum strength. Give me the maximum allowable human dosage. That's the kind of pain I'm in. Figure out what will kill me and then back it off a little bit. And why does that pharmacist have to be 2.5 feet higher than everybody else? Who the hell is this guy? Clear out, everybody. I'm working with pills up here. I can't be down on the floor with you people. I'm taking pills from this big bottle and then I'm going to put them in a little bottle. Then I gotta type out on a little piece of paper. It's really hard. 88.3, The Saint.

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0: Hi, everyone. This is Johnny Mathis. Chances are the next voice you hear will be that of Joe Riley.
1: Well, thank you. 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Halo, by request, we play the music you grew up with. Simply dial 518-783-2400, and the lovely Marilyn will take your request. 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It's me and you.

This one's dedicated to y'all. And ladies, if you don't have that special someone tonight, I'll be your special someone. 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

0: 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This is Mel Torme. Stick around because you're going to like the sound of Joe Riley.
1: 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Halo. 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

0: 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This is Mel Torme. Stick around because you're going to like the sound of Joe Riley.
1: 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Halo. 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It's me and you.

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0: Hi, everyone. This is Mel Torme. Stick around because you're going to like the sound of Joe Riley.
1: Well, thank you. 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Halo, we play the music you grew up with by request. 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

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Here's Tears for Fears, Everybody Wants to Rule the World. 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

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Luther Vandross on your TGIF Morning Wake Up Call. 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Here's Veronica on 88.3 The Sage.

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0: Do we play anything? Milli Vanilli on your TGIF morning wake-up call. Baby, don't forget my number. Before that, Santana Michelle Branch, The Game of Love. A new biography has come out about Stevie Nicks. Might be different from what you were expecting. It's not the standard lifelong overview, but lessons and recurring themes. Ambition, love, health, spirituality. Also addresses some misconceptions about her and her songwriting. Now here's the catch. She wasn't actually interviewed for the book, and there even is a chance she might not know about it. It's called Lessons in Lace, Everything I Know About Dreams, Heartbreak, and Magic I Learned from Stevie Nicks. And if you want to read it, it's now available. And she's coming up for you next with Stand Back on 88.3 The Saint.
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88.3 Sage Sugar Tea on your TGIF morning wake up call on the station that still plays anything with Bobby Brown and Lauren Hill. Here's Pebbles, Girlfriend. 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

Any point through the sage to replay anything on your TGIF morning wake-up call? First weekend of fall, Earth, Wind & Fire, September. From Janet Jackson's album Rhythm Nation 1814, here's Escapade on 88.3 The Saint.

0: 88.3 The Saint. We play anything. El King on your TGIF morning wake-up call. X's and O's. Before that, Prince Gold celebrating their birthday today from the Hogan family. He was also Roman Brady on Days of Our Lives and on Beverly Hills 90210. Josh Taylor is 83. Actor Michael Douglas is 82. Best known as Luke Skywalker, he was also on General Hospital and the Partridge Family. Mark Hamill is 75. Catherine Zeta-Jones is 57. Celebrating their birthday tomorrow, Cindy Herron of En Vogue is 65. Sean Stockman of Boys to Men is 54. Tennis legend Serena Williams, 45. We want to celebrate your birthday. 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Don't forget to check us out on Facebook. And En Vogue and Boys to Men are coming up for you next. Hold on and Water Runs Dry. 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

88.3 The Sage, Sugar Tea on your TGIF morning wake-up call on the station that still plays anything with Evanescence and AJ McLean. Here's Fall Out Boy, Centuries. It's on the station where you never know what you'll hear next.

88.2 The Saint. Replay anything on your TGIF morning wake-up call. Jeremy Jordan, The Right Kind of Love. Someone called this the most annoying song ever. It was also the number two song of 2004. Here's Gwen Stefani, Holla Back Girl, on 88.3 The Saint.

0: 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Stay tuned for Joe Riley.
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Bruno Mars on your TGIF morning wake-up call. Risk It All. Before that, Genesis, No Reply At All. A new biography has come out about Stevie Nicks. Might be a bit different from what you would be expecting. It's not the standard lifelong overview. Instead, it's lessons on recurring themes like ambition, love, health, spirituality. It also addresses misconceptions about her and her songwriting. Now, here's the interesting twist. She was not actually interviewed. There's even also a chance she might not even know about it.

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2: Oh, snap. It's the 90s at 9 on 88.3 The Scene. Coming up in Vogue's first hit. Cool Beans from 1998, Britney Spears. Sometimes. It's on the station that's cheeky back to the old school.

0: Agent Mulder. What are his thoughts?
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0: 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Who initiated the first kiss?
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0: 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We play anything simply red on your 96.9 from 1991. Stars. And don't forget, tomorrow morning when you're out and about, maybe you're going grocery shopping or to the gym or whatever you got going on, keep it locked right here for Moments to Remember. 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He's turning 54. They're coming up for you next on Bended Knee on 88.3 The Saint.
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0: Well, hello. Louis Prima here introducing Joe Riley.
1: Well, thank you. 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Halo. We play the music you grew up with. By request, my producer, the lovely Marilyn, will take your request. Riley on the Radio, that's me, Sundays from noon to 2. 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

0: 88.3 WVCR-FM, Loudonville, Albany. The opinions expressed on this program are of the host and their guests and do not necessarily reflect the opinions of WVCR, its management, Siena University, and its Board of Trustees.
1: 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I don't think anyone here has landed on that planet yet.
2: Hey, Jack's Liquor Store.
3: Jack's Liquor Store?
2: That's right, pal.
3: Yeah, you guys deliver?
2: We deliver.
3: You got any tequila?
2: We have tequila.
3: Yeah. You got a quartz?
2: Quartz. We have quartz.
3: I don't want any quartz.
2: All right, how much do you want?
3: I want fifths.
2: You want fifths, all right.
3: Four fifths
2: tequila?
3: Four fifths tequila?
2: Yeah.
3: What do we got so far?
2: We got four fifths tequila.
3: Better make that five.
2: Five fifths tequila.
3: Five fifths tequila.
2: Got that.
3: You got scotch?
2: We have scotch.
3: Are you gonna make cinema?
2: I beg your pardon?
3: Four. Four fifths of scotch.
2: Hello.
3: So is this Jack's Liquor Store?
2: That's right, pal.
3: You listening to the Yellow Pages?
2: Yes, we are listening to the Yellow Pages.
3: How come you're listening to taxidermy?
2: That's impossible.
3: It was what?
2: It's impossible.
3: Oh, I must have a couple of pages missing in my phone book. What do we got so far?
2: Five-fifths tequila, five-fifths of scotch.
3: You got any beer?
2: We have beer.
3: Okay.
2: We have 16-ounce cans and 12-ounce cans.
3: Okay.
2: Well, how much do you want?
3: Just two cases.
2: Two cases. All right, I've got that down. All right.
3: Don't send any vermouth.
2: All right, I won't send any vermouth.
3: That makes my wife sick. She's out of town, but I do it just in her memory.
2: All right, okay. We have five-fifths tequila, five-fifths of scotch, and two cases of beer, one case of 16-ounce cans.
3: You just bring that right on up then, huh?
2: All right, where do you want me to deliver it?
3: Up to my house.
2: Where do you live?
3: Up on the north side.
2: On the north side?
3: Yeah.
2: Whereabouts on the north side?
3: Up there by the Japanese amusement park.
2: The Japanese amusement park. Right?
3: Bambi the deer plays there.
2: Is that right?
3: Where Bambi goes, nothing grows.
2: Right.
3: You still there?
2: I'm here. All right, don't you have any address, any numbers, or anything like that?
3: Let's see.
2: All right.
3: Five.
2: Five.
3: Five.
2: Five.
3: Two.
2: Two.
3: No, that's not my address. That's my order.
2: That's the order. Yeah, that's what I thought.
3: I'll turn a big red light on. You can't miss it.
2: Red light on. Okay. Yep.
3: There's a big statue of a brindle Great Dane dog out front.
2: He's not going to bite, is he?
3: No, he's just a statue.
2: Just a statue. Okay. We got five-fifths tequila, five-fifths of scotch, two cases of beer, one case of 16-ounce can.
3: No vermouth.
2: No vermouth. I wouldn't send vermouth. And one case of... That's quite an order. Are you having a party?
3: Huh?
2: Are you having a party?
3: No. I'm just trying to work up the nerve to go to confession.
4: It's amazing to be here. You guys have been so great. Everybody's been so nice. You know, I spent my day. I went to like 8 thrift stores. This is like a time machine. This town. You guys shop at thrift store? I do. I love it. I like the like Savers because they try to act like a regular department store. But I've never been to a regular department store that smells like my grandma's house inside. So it's a little weird. You can find amazing things. You can get a bowling ball for $1. Actually, you know what? You can get a bowling trophy for 50 cents and just cut out the middleman. My friends are like, dude, I didn't know you bowled a 300 game. And there's a lot of things you don't know about me. How come we don't ever go bowling? I don't want to talk about it anymore. Maybe I'm in the famous bowler relocation program, bro. You ask a lot of questions about what's obviously my favorite sport, based on the amount of trophies I have with other people's names on them. Now you ruined it. This happened to me at Goodwill. I'm 48 years old, which is not terribly old, but it's midlife if I'm being honest with myself and others. I'm checking out at Goodwill, and the lady behind the counter says this to me. She goes, "Are you eligible for any discounts?" And I didn't know what she meant by that, and I was like, "Oh, I like to save money. What kind of discounts are we talking about?" I walked right into it. She was like, "I don't know, 55 or older." And I was like, "No, I'm not eligible for that particular discount at this time." And then she goes, "You know what? I didn't think so." "Oh, you didn't think so? Well, then who brought that up then, where I could be a senior citizen?" Was the guy in the bric-a-brac going, "Check his ID. Well, he might want to save 87 cents. Oh, I didn't think so, you." I was at the Salvation Army store once. There was a guy in front of me checking out who wanted a discount on shoes because the shoes he was buying didn't have laces in them. And I was like, "Hey, it's $2 for shoes. Take a chance. You know, it's probably going to work out." And he was arguing with the cashier. And at one point he goes, "Well, I want to talk to the manager about the shoelace policy of the Salvation Army." Those words have never been said in that order ever. Like, "I'll give you a dollar. I don't have time for your chicanery." Oh, I was mad. And I'm an English major. I was like, "Chicanery, look it up." And I threw a thesaurus at him and walked away. He was like, "I thought a thesaurus was a dinosaur." My favorite part about Goodwill is they have video cameras set up so you can't steal their awesome crap. They should have a video camera pointed at the video camera, because that's the most valuable thing in the whole... Who is guarding the video camera? If I ran Goodwill, there would just be two video cameras pointed at each other. And people would be walking out with all of the macrame owls. One of those walkers with a toilet seat attached to the top. "Grab that quesadilla machine." It's weird. You can't go to a Goodwill without finding a walker with a toilet seat attached to the used. And I don't know why it's there, but I don't want to know why it's there. I'm pretty sure you have to die to give up your walker with the toilet seat attached. Right? There's no upgrade. You can't get a nicer one or next year's model. Nobody's like, "Oh man, the 2020s just came in and there's a cup holder. This one's got Wi-Fi. This one's got Wi-Fi right there." Nobody wakes up all optimistic going, "Honey, I'm tired of pooping in my walker. Well, I'm going to start using the toilet like everyone else, so call the Goodwill. Schedule pickup for my walker pooper today. Free at last." I mean, it's one thing to wear a shirt that's got some other guy's name written into the collar. It's another thing to use a dead guy's walker pooper. That's all I'm saying. I like a value, who doesn't? But in that situation, you gotta buy new. I'm sorry, you're not cutting corners. You're not trying to save a buck. There's too many memories associated with a dead man's walker pooper. It could be haunted, and then what? You got a haunted walker pooper in your house. A poopergeist. Look.
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6: I thought I'd start off my act with two new facts I learned today. One, an edible is nothing like a Lunchable. And metrosexual, is it two people screwing on the bus? My new hearing aids are great. I can now hear the safe word. New watch will tell me how many steps I've taken today. 47. No wonder I'm tired. As far as social media goes, you can follow me on the bulletin board at Kroger's. A lady asked me if I wanted to participate in a polyamorous relationship, which involves multiple partners. I said, sure, but we're going to need name tags. I will pay anybody $50,000 to find me a lady friend. Now she has to be kind, she has to be fun, and she has to be wealthy because I'm going to owe somebody $50,000. I have one sex toy, a referee's whistle. I use it to stop play. I love phone sex. Hello? Is your grandma home? No, I don't want to leave a message. Okay. Let's do this. The other day I got so pissed off at my phone, almost threw it against the back wall. And here's how crazy angry I was. I asked Siri if she had any last words. She did. She said I didn't have the balls. I didn't. Once I spent 3 minutes looking for my phone while I was talking on it. And the idiot I was talking to was no help. He said, do you want me to call you? I was talking to my neighbor Barton today, gentleman about my age. And he was telling me some bullshit story about being at Woodstock, which pissed me off, because that's my bullshit story. I thought I'd play a joke on Barton. I thought I'd ring his doorbell and run. I forgot to run, which would have been embarrassing, except I also forgot to ring the doorbell. That's 45 minutes I'll never get back. We live in an interesting neighborhood. We don't have a neighborhood crime watch program. We do have a neighborhood peeping Tom who helps out. Barton loves Judge Judy. Thinks she's hot. After every ruling, he yells, erection sustained. Not all audiences are as nice as y'all. A couple of Fridays ago, a guy was talking during my act, which pissed me off because he was talking in his sleep. Everybody wants to do stand-up these days, and I give all the newcomers the same advice. Get the hell away from me. I was on America's Got Talent about 6 years ago, and Mel B of the Spice Girls did not like my jokes, which was disappointing because I wanted to open for her group. I could have been Old Spice. I was in a production of West Side Story. I played Alfred. I am blessed to be able to do stand-up at my age. There are problems from time to time. A couple of Saturdays ago, before I went on stage, I asked the club manager, how much time do I have? He said, can't be much. Yeah, I'm easily confused. At my last show, I got confused and dropped the mic at the beginning of my act. You all have been very kind. Get home safely.
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11: 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What type of monster are you? You have enough fun the first time? Did my car get stolen by a 9-year-old? Then another time, my car info got stolen. Somebody was charging up crazy stuff in California. I live in New York. It was two separate $400 charges at Barnes & Noble. Who balls out of control at Barnes & Noble? Who's ever spent more than $80 at Barnes & Noble? And I hate Visa fraud prevention for not knowing I'm not the type of guy to spend $800 in 30 minutes on books. You don't want to call me, Visa, and check that one out? You should have called me, Visa. You should have really called me, because sometimes you call me for some of the silliest stuff. Hey, Mr. Burns, want to verify a $3 charge on bread two blocks away from your house? I can't front, though. When I was 13, I found a credit card in the ATM. I went straight to Toys R Us and rang up a PlayStation. Me, a 30-year-old black kid with a credit card and a name on it is John Hammerschmidt. With full confidence, I hand him this card. They look at it and said, is this your card? Yeah, that's my card. It's my stepdad's card. John Hammerschmidt, I'm authorized. They said, can you stay right here? Nah. Not staying right here at all. That sounds very set up, this lady. Let's go our separate ways.
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12: Went on my first date back in New York City. It went really well. It was one of those like magical New York nights. I walked her back to her place. I leaned in for the kiss. She leaned in to reciprocate. Right before our lips met, I swear to God, a homeless guy a stoop away yells, "Don't kiss him!" I swear to God. Best case scenario, that guy's me from the future. If you kiss him, the robots will rise, you know. Trying to lose a little weight. Here's my big weight loss goal. I just want to be able to have a salad and have nobody next to me go, "Hey, good for you." That's what I want. And I eat for different reasons than healthy people eat, you know? Healthy people are like, well, I eat kale to help my cholesterol. I eat blueberries to help with antioxidants. I drink skim milk to help with calcium. And I'm like, I eat buffalo wings so I don't feel sad. Cheese fries so I don't feel lonely. And KFC Double Down so I don't feel anything. That's how I eat.
13: I was a little bit of a relief because I feel like that means I'm not going to get audited. The first year I started doing comedy, I had another job and I got audited. And it was a nightmare. And I didn't have my records, my computer had crashed. So now whenever I make money in comedy, opposed to my day job, what I do is I take that money out in Monopoly money and I set that aside so that no matter what happens, I have a clear, tangible record that I can report. And it's silly, but it works. And then at the end of the year, I can just blow that money. I'll buy like a railroad, a waterworks station, a hotel on Pennsylvania Avenue. That's my favorite purchase. One year, I'd like to just send that into the IRS, see if I can get away with that. Maybe I'll slip through the cracks. At the very least, I could get an auditing call I enjoy. Like, Mr. Ramsey, while we appreciate that you threw in an extra $100,000, we can't really take Monopoly money. And I'd be like, oh, well, can you send that back? I'm kind of in the middle of a game right now. Mr. Ramsey, this is very serious. If you don't pay your taxes, you will go to jail. Yeah, no, I'm not real worried about jail right now. But I'll tell you what, I'm feeling like a gentleman wearing a top hat and a monocle. Where are you to send the check? Like, we're in D.C., down the street from the White House, 1000 Pennsylvania Avenue. Did you say Pennsylvania Avenue? Are you in a hotel right now? Because I think you owe me money. 88.3
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15: I fly a lot. It's always a drag. Fly all the time. Whenever you get on a plane, flight attendant will always tell you the name of your pilot. Like anyone goes, oh, he's good. Oh, I like his work. And I always sit in coach, never sit in first. The thing about coaches, they don't even want you to see the people in first class. That's how much of a loser you are. Flight attendant will come by and shut that curtain. God forbid you ring that call button. Boom! Boom! Wail that thing. She's coming all the way from New York. It's like a 5-hour flight. It took her 1 hour 40 to come back. What? What is it? A little too much hair behind the ear. I know there's trouble. And we land the plane. They're never allowed to land anywhere near the airport. It's always taxiing. So we're taxiing forever, trying to find a gate. There's no gates. Guess we didn't tell them we were coming. So we're taxiing around forever. Finally, we see some pilot, and he's carrying his keys. We start following him around for a little bit. But he's just getting something about his planes. We can't park there.
5: 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Serving Lake George.
16: Camping. My friends took me camping to see what would happen to me. It's a lot of fun. I'm not a camper. If you like to camp, that's great. I don't understand it. I guess campers that love it, they think, oh, it's like the settlers, the explorers, the pioneers. I don't think so. I think they did what they had to do. They built a foundation for us to live on, not in tents. If Lewis and Clark saw a Hilton, they wouldn't have camped. So I don't appreciate camping. Camping to me is when room service closes at 11. If it's 11:30, I go, I'm camping. And I huddle by the TV and wait for pizza to come. Like that Survivor show, I don't do well in the outdoors. They said, Survivor, you could win $1 million. Not enough money. If I wake up in the morning and I have to look in the woods for breakfast, nobody has to vote me off the island. I'm putting out my own torch. So a few years ago, we went camping. I flew into Boston from Las Vegas. They had a Winnebago. It was beautiful. I said, okay, camping. We drove up to Maine, which is nice, but it's also the setting of most of Stephen King's novels. And we go about 9. 9 hours on the main turnpike. And you can't go 9 hours. We're in Russia. And we're asking directions, and people are saying creepy Maine stuff like, going way up there, huh? Yeah, why? Why? So we get to the end of Maine near Russia, and it is beautiful. It's air like you've never breathed before, a pristine lake. If there was a hotel, it would have been nice. Now it's, I thought we were camping in the Winnebago. Wouldn't you think that? No, we're leaving the Winnebago. And we're going to hike 2 miles. And we're going to camp in tents next to the lake. I don't want to leave the Winnebago. My mood turned. I felt like Gollum on his way to Mordor. You don't have any friends. They left you in the woods to die. They took away our Winnebago. That was my precious. Now, we have tents to put up. And I would like to do some construction after a flight and a drive to Russia and a hike. Let's do some construction now. I was too tired. They gave me a little tent. I wrapped myself in it. It was just a little one. I woke up at 3 o'clock in the morning. I was starving. And they hide the food from the bears. Did you know this? Because bears can't climb trees. Yeah, well, neither can I. So that tree had to come down. I didn't even know how I chopped it down. I might have bit it down in a blowing fury. Next day, the park ranger's yelling at me about the tree. Listen, I'm sorry, I was starving. I see about 1 million trees around here. Here's my credit card. Buy a tree.
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0: this stuff. It's supposed to be good for you. I'm not gonna try it.
1: Let's get Mikey.
0: Yeah. He won't eat it. He hates everything.
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0: He likes it. Hey, Mikey.
3: Thank you very, very much. Oh, gosh. It's wonderful to be here. I was actually just in New York. You ever hail a cab just to stop it from hitting you? Never know what to tip those guys. Big week in my apartment building this week. Very big week. The phone book arrived. Yeah, thank God. I don't know how I was getting by without the phone book. Opened the door, it was staring up at me from the floor like, here, we printed a portion of the internet for you to throw away. It's a lot of fun to tell jokes. I'm just so glad I'm not a magician. Have you taken a moment today to be grateful that you're not a magician? There's so much pressure. Comedy audiences come out to have a good time. Magic is the only kind of entertainment where 90% of the crowd is trying to ruin it for themselves. Go to a magic show, just a sea of closed-minded, threatened dudes just like, nope. No way. That ain't possible. Mirror. Some sort of mirror. You ain't sawing her in half. Like, yeah, you did it. You proved what none of us were trying to prove. The boy on stage is not actually a wizard. And it's always dudes who mirror. No, no way. Girls are into it. They're like, there is something more. That's how you should be. That's how I am. I love magic. Look at my friendly open face. I sit in the front row. Do I volunteer? You're damn right I volunteer. A magician drops his fake thumb. I didn't see nothing. I want to believe. I live in a non-magic world all day. Make it magic. I was at a show recently where I saw a man fly. Listen to me. I didn't misspeak. A man, a wingless mammal, took flight. You're not thinking. Imagine if I flew right now. If I could figure out the muscle in my butt that I need to flex, that's working! And I just took off. And I flew above the audience, picked some of you up with me. We flew around. Best night of our lives. And I saw this, and suddenly I'm 8 again, and I'm filled with majesty. And a guy next to me, I don't know this guy. Who's this guy? Leans over me and goes, some magnet. Magnet, he can't fly. Magnet! First of all, shut your mouth and enjoy the show. Second of all, that explains nothing. What does that mean? He stuffs his pocket with magnets? The stage is a magnet? That would look terrible. I think those are just two things he doesn't understand. Like, I don't get magnets, and I don't get this. This is magnets. One time I had two pieces of metal they wouldn't touch, then I flipped one, then they would. That's how he flies.
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0: This annoyed me. I was on the phone with somebody today trying to get a phone number from that person and write it down, but they didn't have phone number rhythm, and that pissed me off. I'm talking about phone number rhythm, especially if there's like an area code involved, like 212 bum bum ba bum ba bum ba. That is the rhythm I think we're all familiar with. This guy had no clue. I was like, okay, Hank, give me the number. He's like, all right, it's 2129. Six, 42 by 37. 2. Did you throw in your zip code? Because I got a lot of extra numbers over here. I have extra. I can almost start a new number. What do you got? Start again from the top. They really screw you up on the last four numbers. That's where they get you. 5556. 1541. Dude, I already wrote the 6. I made the dash too close. I can't shimmy the one in there now. Forget you.
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2: Our first guest has finally bounced back from the cancellation of his TV show Seinfeld. Ladies and gentlemen, here is the very funny Jerry Seinfeld.

Thank you. Thank you very much. Thank you. Thank you. I appreciate that. I totally appreciate what you're saying. I do, but the question is this. What have I been doing? Everybody says to me, hey, you don't do the show anymore. What do you do? I'll tell you what I do. Nothing. Yeah, I know what you're thinking. That sounds pretty good. You're thinking, I might like to do nothing myself. Well, let me tell you, doing nothing is not as easy as it looks.

0: have to be careful. Because the idea of doing anything, which could easily lead to doing something, that would cut into your nothing, and that would force me to have to drop everything. When you're doing nothing, people try and find little things for you to do. They think you have a lot of time. To me, the most annoying little job that people give to each other to do is, would you please say hello for me? Oh, are you going to go see Carl? Is Pam going to be there? Oh, say hello for me. Give them my best. Send them my regards. Send them my love. How about no? How about I'll say hello for me? And if you should ever summon the strength to get off your ass and contact somebody, that'll be your opportunity to say hello for you. Give them my best. Is this really your best? Sending your friends off on foot with these meaningless hello messages like it's ancient Greece. Hello from Dave. The worst one, you ever have somebody follow up on a hello for me? Hey, when you saw Steve, did you say hello for me like I asked you to? Because you've really got a pair. No, of course, the fact is I have not really been doing nothing. I have a little baby. I love the baby. I can't get enough of the baby. I'm crazy about the baby. You kiss the baby. You love the baby. This is the most wonderful thing. But let us make no mistake about why these babies are here. They are here to replace us. That is what they are doing. They are cute. They are cuddly, they are sweet, and they want you out of the way. Next time you're around a baby, look in those sweet little baby eyes. You'll see one thought. Only a matter of time, my friend. Your tired old ass can't last forever. Every birthday you have is a baby off in the corner going, yeah, happy birthday. It's all babies want. Oh, am I drooling? Yeah, I'm drooling. I'm drooling over all your stuff. Maybe it's a good thing. Maybe we'll eat a little less. Everyone in this room's trying to lose a little weight. Little, something. Everyone's trying to lose something, and not one of you's doing it. I'm not doing it. No one is doing it. Not one person is losing weight. Not one. Do you think that a possible explanation could be that we are still trying to find ways to stuff more cheese into a piece of pizza? We hollowed out the crust. Hollowed out the crust about 3 years ago. Now we're double layering the foundation. I understand they have a new thing coming out. They will actually bake your head right into the pizza. Pizza Hut is called Hey Pizza Face. And you wear the pizza and attempt to eat your way out of it.
1: The shoe shine standing at the airport, and the guy goes, hey, man, your shoes look bad. Hop up here, I'll fix you up. Okay, my shoes look bad, but is that really an acceptable way to drum up business? By insulting me? I've never walked in front of a clothing store and have the guy standing out front going, get your raggedy butt in here. You ought to be ashamed of yourself walking around town looking like that. Comb your hair, you bum. I was at the mall the other day. I saw a shoe store had a big sign up that said, semi-annual fall sale. Fall comes once a year, according to my calendar. I bought a pair of sneakers. I think I got a good price. I put $50 down and I'm paying $5 a month for 60 months. That's where they get you. You ever go to Payless shoe store? Payless, they're all right, right? They're okay if you go in the morning when it's still sort of organized. You know what I mean? You go later in the day, it looks like the Three Stooges had a shoe fight in there. Lids and boxes all over the place. I prefer like Foot Locker. We got to point to the shoe up on the wall to the guy. Yeah, hey, I like this shoe here. Do you think you just go in the back room and screw around about 20 minutes? Play video games or whatever the heck it is you do back there? How big is that warehouse back behind that door? Like he's getting on the forklift and driving for miles. Just looking for my sneakers. Last time the guy comes out, and he comes out to me, he's got two boxes. He said, I don't have a size 10, but I have an 8.5 and an 11. Really? Well, I'm pretty sure the 8.5s will hurt my feet. Yeah, because last time I got 8.5s, both my feet hurt constantly. But maybe I get the 11s and stuff newspapers up into the toes. Or maybe I got to buy those tube socks over there. They say they fit sizes 6 through 12. And just flap the unused portion underneath my foot. Would that be a recommendation, Mr. Referee? Just blow the whistle twice if the answer is yes. 6 through 12, the socks fit. Shaquille O'Neal and I wear the same socks. I was looking at a pair of shoes in the shoe store, and they had this pair of shoes was secluded from the other shoes on the stand, something like this, right? And I'm just looking at them, trying to figure out why they're all separated. And the guy comes up and says, "That's a great shoe. That was the first shoe ever designed specifically for walking." Right there, as if the sandals Moses wore were designed for racquetball. And Galileo, he wore cross trainers all around town. I asked the guy, "See, can you get any of those belts in that are designed to hold up your pants? Have they invented that yet, sir?" I bought a belt the other day. I bought a reversible belt. When I was a kid, my dad had a reversible belt. I remember one side was brown and the other side was a whip. Yeah. I remember. I like brown. That was my preference. I thought he looked good in brown. A lot of young guys these days, they're not wearing any belts at all, right? You've seen them, they have their pants hanging down low so everybody can see their underwear. That's supposed to be sexy. That's what I've been told. And I agree, but you know what I like to do sometimes? I like to put my pants on first, then I like to put my underwear up over my pants. Then I pull my underwear down a little bit in the back and give people a peek at my pants. I think that's sexy. You know, I like to wear both of my shoes on the same foot. I think that's sexy. I can pull it off because one of them's an 8.5 and one of them's an 11. I like the Gap. I like shopping at the Gap. One reason I'm still a 34 waist at the Gap. Yeah, not everywhere, but at the Gap I was a 34 regular fit for a long time. Then I was a 34 relaxed fit for a while. Then I was a 34 easy fit. Now I'm a 34 loose fit. But I'm still at 34. Gotta buy size 40 underwear for some reason. Is that a different system altogether? Get the 34s on. This is all wrong. This is like a tourniquet.
2: Now, this is your Man on the Street reporter, and we're looking for interesting people to interview, and I think we might just have one right here. Excuse me, sir.
3: Howdy.
2: Can we talk for just a couple of minutes?
3: Sure, go ahead.
2: Could I have your name?
3: Well, it's possible, but I doubt it. Your name ain't Wilbur, is it?
2: No, it isn't Wilbur. So no. Your name is Wilbur?
3: No.
2: Well, then what is your name?
3: I don't know, but Wilbur don't ring a bell. Could be Wilbur.
2: Could be, huh?
3: Alexander or Philip or Alfred or something. If I had my wallet here, I'd whip it out and read it to you.
2: You lost it?
3: I lost Walt in a bus wreck.
2: Oh, you were in a bus wreck.
3: Oh, I was too. Yeah, boy, I'll tell you.
2: Well, tell me, what happened?
3: I was back there in Armadillo.
2: Amarillo.
3: Was you there?
2: No. Amarillo is where the bus had
3: the accident. That's what I was trying to tell you.
2: Yeah, what
3: flipped
2: happened?
3: Over four times.
2: Is that right?
3: It was orange. All them people that lived there thought it was a ball of fire or something. Oh, you ought to see it.
2: I hope.
3: Whoa, boy, it was really something.
2: I hope nobody was injured.
3: Me too. Well, I just ran like everybody.
2: You're just red.
3: Are you on a television?
2: Yes, I am.
3: Are you wearing your wig? A toupee?
2: Why, does it look like it?
3: I never seen one, but I heard you guys wear them.
2: Well, I'm on television.
3: You're really on television?
2: Yeah, I don't wear
3: them. Hey, is that Glenn Campbell Catholic?
2: I have no idea. Why, did you read that somewhere?
3: No, I can't read.
2: Can you write?
3: No, but Trace.
2: Can you? Where are you from, by the way?
3: Kearsarge.
2: Kearsarge.
3: Yeah, Kearsarge.
2: What state is that in?
3: You know, I haven't got the slightest idea. We never talked about stuff like that. We mostly talked about farming.
2: Farming?
3: Yeah.
2: You're a farmer?
3: Yeah.
2: Is that right?
3: I'm a farmer, yeah.
2: Well, do you grow much back there?
3: Huh?
2: Do you grow much back in Kearsarge?
3: Oh, no. Not me. I haven't grown hardly at all since I was 18.
2: No, I didn't mean it.
3: Huh?
2: Do you grow crops back?
3: Oh, crops. Oh, you bet your sweet nerd we do.
2: My sweet what?
3: Never mind. Yeah, we really do grow crops.
2: Yeah, what do you grow?
3: Oh, well, we both grow... am I stuttering?
4: Is there a bat in my mouth?
3: No, well, I shouldn't be smoking. Am I?
2: I don't think so.
3: What was you asking me about?
2: I was asking you about your crops. What do you grow?
3: Oh, yes. Buckwheat and radishes.
2: Buckwheat
3: and radishes, yes.
2: You make a pretty good living doing that, do you?
3: On what?
2: On the buckwheat?
3: On the buckwheat, yes.
2: How about
3: not
2: the
3: on
2: radishes?
3: The radishes.
2: Not on the radishes.
3: That's a loser.
2: Oh, is that right?
3: Always has been, ever since I was that high.
2: Well, why do you grow
3: every year, huh?
2: Why do you grow them?
3: Oh, you got to. You got to grow radishes. Well,
2: why do you have to grow them?
3: Well, to keep the wolverines off your land, dummy.
2: I
3: you don't want
2: know.
3: Your land overrun with wolverines.
2: Oh, you sure do. You've got wolverines on your land.
3: No! Well, the radishes keep them off.
2: Oh, yeah.
3: You ever seen a wolverine?
2: No, I never have.
3: I never have either. Radishes really work.
2: Wait a minute.
3: Could you do me a favor?
2: I'd be glad.
3: Could you get my mother on Queen for a day?
2: Well, I don't think they're even broadcasting that anymore.
3: Oh, heck, they ain't. I seen it just a couple weeks ago.
2: That could have been a rerun.
3: Could you get on one of those?
5: Saint.
6: And now for something completely different.
5: On November 13th, Felix Unger was asked to remove himself from his place of residence. That request came from his wife. Deep down, he knew she was right, but he also knew that someday he would return to her. With nowhere else to go, he appeared at the home of his friend Oscar Madison. Several years earlier, Madison's wife had thrown him out, requesting that he never return. Can two divorced men share an apartment without driving each other crazy?

0: We're married. We're married. We made it to last week. 5 years. Woo-hoo. Thank you. I know.
1: We're pretty excited about that. Like we would. I remember after first year, we were like, yeah! We were like calling people up. We're like, hey, you said we wouldn't make it. You owe us $20.
0: That was our pastor. We had the worst premarital counseling on the planet. If there's single girls here, let me just save you some money and counseling and time. Okay, listen, they don't tell the girls this, but before you get married, they should just sit you alone in a room and go, listen, sister, when you get married, there's going to be a man living in your house forever, and he has nowhere else to go. And he's gonna bring things into the marriage, things that you don't want, like a big mouth bass that sings Christmas carols all year long. And a lazy boy chair from 1953 with duct tape all over it. And clothes that are so ungodly, you gotta have every ounce of strength in your body to remain a woman of faith. And I just submit, because that's who I am. And I just got down on my knees and I prayed, and God is faithful because he sent this fire and all of Ron's clothes got burned. Thank you. He's so faithful. And now he wears what I buy him.
2: 88.3, the same.
0: Turn around, baby, turn around.
3: Isn't it funny?
4: And then you get into silly arguments when you're married. Silly. We were 3 months before we had our really first big blowout fight. This was our first big one. It was over a roaster chicken. Tiny little, greasy little bird about that big. I'd gone to take a nap. I didn't know any better. I really didn't. I learned early on naps were a huge mistake in my home. God forbid I'm rested, really. It's so much harder to manipulate a well-rested, rational-thinking human. People are so much more compliant when their eyeballs are burning out of their skull, you know? I have no idea. I don't know if it was her upbringing or not, but people, when she was awake, you're awake. I mean, it's... So, now I don't know if I was asleep 5 minutes or 5 hours. I'm waking up to the sound of a vacuum cleaner in the bedroom. I'm sleeping and my wife is choosing to vacuum the bedroom. Apparently that wasn't waking me up fast enough. She started to go under the bed. We had a water bed. There was no under the bed. Again, I'm stirring but not quite awake. She went after something on the pillow. I have no idea, but I can tell you what she got caught. My hair in the attachment. Now I'm awake. Whoa. To this day, that was 28 years ago. To this day, her reaction still surprises me. Oh, you're awake. Good, the chicken's done. You'll have to back up. I think I missed something. She said, no, you said if I cooked the chicken, you'd carve it for me. Then I said the dumbest thing a married man can say to his wife. I looked her right in the eye and said, I never said that. Cool. If you're a newlywed in this room, take my word for it. If your wife said you said it, you said it. Don't even go down that road. I'm telling you, their ability to recall every last piece of verbiage that ever entered, exited out of your lips is amazing. And there's no end to it. It just goes on and on. That's not what I said. That's exactly what you said. That's not what I said. That's not what I said. What I said was, I'm going to take a nap. If I'm awake when your chicken's done, I'll carve it for you. I didn't tell you to come in here and suck my brain out of my skull with the vacuum attachment, drag me out of bed. I didn't tell you to come wake me up. I'll pause here while you all choose a team in this discussion. I'll tell you how dumb I was. I thought that was the end of that discussion. I made my point. I rolled over. I turned my back on my wife. Whoa. She gets on the bed with both knees. Get up. You said you'd carve the chicken. Get out there and carve the chicken. Every man here knows there comes a point in every one of these discussions you have to change tact. Obviously, what you've been saying is not registering, so you just come up with another way to say it. I don't know how to carve a chicken. I never carved a chicken my entire life. Why don't you carve it? You can mutilate the bird just as easily as I could. She says, I don't know how to carve a chicken either. Now, you said you'd carve the chicken. You have to carve the chicken. You're not going back to see if you carve the chicken. You know what I said? I don't even know what this is about. Lord, help me. I just want to sleep. I got this. All right. I'll carve this stupid chicken. Now, I'm walking to the kitchen to carve the bird. I'm not even married 3 months. I'm a mumbling idiot. I don't even like chicken. You want chicken? You want turkey fried chicken, for God's sakes. They'll carve it up for you. What'd you say? I didn't say nothing to you. Now I'm in the kitchen. I'm in my underwear. I got stuff in my eyes. I'm not in a good mood. Got a knife. I got a fork. Got a greasy bird. In comes my wife, who not 2 minutes ago just told me she didn't know how to carve a chicken. Well, apparently there was a chicken carving class somewhere between our bedroom and the kitchen. Oh my gosh. Every man here knows what happened next. Two small hands appeared out of nowhere. You're doing it all wrong. Let me show you how to do it. You got it over here. I stabbed the bird. Now I'm waving at her with my fork. She grabs my wrist. Give me the bird. Oh, no, you're not getting this bird. Give me the bird. Now we're standing in the wrestling over the stoop. Give me the bird. No, you give me that bird. I'm not just... And at one point, she goes, go back to sleep. Oh, I'll sleep like a baby till you run a jackhammer. Give me that bird. And I yanked on it. And the bird flies up in the air. And it was like in a movie. It was like a one and a half. I'm watching it. It goes, one, lands right on her head. Boink. Both of us look down on the ground. And we look at each other. Grease is running down her face. She says, I can't believe you threw it at me. I didn't throw it at you. Yes, you did. 28 years ago, to this day, we'll be at parties. I get a fundraiser where we don't know anybody, and I can always tell when she's telling her version of that story. Because at one point, six women in a circle will all turn around and glare at me.
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0: Oh, you went bowling? Glad I couldn't make it.
1: Bowling's great. You gotta love a sport you can eat while you play it. Never see that in tennis.
0: Hey, before you serve, let me dig into these nachos.
1: It's a different sport. There's an ashtray built into the bowling equipment. Poker doesn't even have that. And that hand dryer thing? If you're sweating while you're bowling, you're out of shape. And if you're out of shape and you're bowling, you're probably a professional bowler. There's nothing really healthy about bowling. It has to be the germaphobe's nightmare. Here, put on these moist shoes 10,000 people wore. And stick your fingers in these dirty holes. Now you have the flu. How dirty are those holes? It's not like those balls wear out. They probably haven't manufactured a bowling ball in 1,000 years. Someone's out there using Fred Flintstones right now. That is preposterous. Those bowling shoes, no update there. You need our special shoes before you can roll our magic ball. Some people have their own bowling ball and their own bowling shoes and no friends. That's mean. I can say that because I like bowling. I watch bowling on TV because I use my time wisely. I saw this college team championship. Each team had their own coach. What kind of strategy advice is a bowling coach giving? You know what this time, Timmy? I want you to knock down all the pins. You sure? Trust me.
2: Just do it, son!
1: But I like bowling, though. It's perfect for the lazy man. No other sport has a machine that rolls the ball back to you at arm level. All right, I'll keep playing. Is there any way I can do this in a chair or something?

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0: Hi, everyone. This is Mel Torme. Stick around because you're going to like the sound of Joe Riley.
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When we were on acid, we were going to the woods, because when you're in the woods tripping, there's less likely a chance you run into an authority figure. But we ran into a bear. That was even more of a buzz kill. My friend Dwayne was standing there raising his right hand, swearing to help prevent forest fires. We got away from the bear, put his arm around my shoulder. He said, "Mitchell, smoking is way more intense in person." I went to England to tell jokes. I wanted to do Smokey the Bear joke in England, so I had to ask the English if they know who Smokey the Bear was, but they don't. Because in England, Smokey the Bear is not the forest fire prevention representative. They have Smacky the Frog. It's just like a bear, but it's a frog. I think that's a better system. I think we should adopt it. Because bears can be mean, but frogs are always cool. Like, never has there been a frog hopping toward me, and I thought, man, I better play dead. Here comes that frog. I've never said, "Here comes that frog," in a nervous manner. It's always like optimistic. "Hey, here comes that frog. All right. Maybe he will settle near me, and I can pet him, and put him in a mayonnaise jar, with a stick and a leaf, to recreate what he's used to. Then I can observe him, and he won't be doing much in his 16-ounce world."

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Lou Rawls coming to you this hour. 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

0: Hi, everyone. This is Johnny Mathis. Chances are the next voice you hear will be that of Joe Riley.
1: 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Halo. By request, we play the music you grew up with. 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

Lou Rawls, you'll never find on the station where you never know what you're going to hear next. 88.3 The Saint. Kenny Wayne Shepherd before that with Blue on Black. If you love the 90s songs like that, not only do I have one coming up for you right now, but a special show you don't want to miss. I'll tell you all about it after Santana on The Saint.

Sabrina Carpenter, please, please, please, on the station where you never know what you're going to hear next. 88.3 The Saint, The Afternoon Escape with Monty. Early in the show, we had Kenny Wayne Shepherd and Santana taking us back to the 90s, a time of which I loved. If you love the 1990s, you want to go back to those carefree days of TGIF. What are you watching tonight? Topanga, Boy Meets the World. You needed a quarter to call home if you were out and about. Gas was $1 a gallon. The music that takes you back. The 90s

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Monty and the Afternoon Escape as we celebrate with a few more One Hit Wonders lined up. What could it be? Well, first, Bob Welch on The Saint.

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0: It is National One Hit Wonder Day, and we are celebrating in style on the station where you never know what you're going to hear next. 88.3 The Saint. Monty on the Afternoon Escape, that was Proclaimers, 500 Miles. I also snuck in. Now, don't be mad at me. The guy can sing. He's very good. But Seal's Kiss from a Rose was kind of a one-hit wonder for him, wasn't it? Hey, what else should we play on National One-Hit Wonder Day? Let me know. I know it's one more hit than I'll ever have, so kudos to each and every artist. That's something I could never put on my resume. But a one-hit wonder, what do you have? 518-783-2400 or WVCR.com.
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The Afternoon Escape with Monty. Steely Dan heading your way this hour. We have Tony Bennett, Brian Adams, Taylor Swift, and anything else that tickles your fancy. 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

Bob Seger and the Silver Bullet Band, trying to live my life without you. Great live version on the station that plays anything. 88.3 The Saint. The Afternoon Escape with Monty. We have Hot Rods and Heroes coming at you. A special car show, not only with amazing hot rods, but the music I know you're going to love. 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

0: Steely Dan, the Black Cow on the station, where you never know what you're going to hear next. 88.3 The Saint. The Afternoon Escape with Monty. Hot Rods and Heroes coming your way. 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
2: 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I'm your host, Joe Fermuso from the Class of 2012. Happy to be joined this week by Val Ferrara, Class of 2004. She's an author, she's an inspirational speaker, and she's got many, many more endeavors on the road ahead. 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You don't want to miss this one. Stay right there. We'll be right back right here on the Saints and Alumni Show.
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2: 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I'm your host this week, Joe Fermusa from the Class of 2012. 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She has a great story to tell and a lot of great, you know, endeavors in her life and beyond. 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Saints Alumni Show. And then our video version, which you may be watching right now, is on our SCTV YouTube page. So that's the Siena Communications Program. You'll find those links in our Spotify description and Apple description as well. Val, thanks for coming on. It's our second show of the semester. We're 2 weeks into classes already, so it's already bustling, and the heat has finally calmed down a little bit. But how are things down in New York for you?
5: A little rainy today. The UN General Assembly is in town, so it's That's mayhem. Right. Everyone knows not to leave. And if you need to leave, take the subway.
2: Yeah.
5: A lot of whistles, a lot of sirens going out the window.
2: Yep. I lived down there for a little bit myself, grew up in Long Island, can attest to a lot of that. So you have an awesome story. You're the author of a book. You're an inspirational speaker. We're going to touch on all that in just a little bit. But first, as we do every show with every alum we have on, I want to take the clocks back a year, or not a year, probably in this case about 20, 25 years-ish. So we're talking probably the early 2000s, late 90s. You're looking for a place to spend the next 4 years of your life, and you wind up choosing Siena. So tell us about that journey to Siena. What is it about our campus, our community, and what we could offer that convinced you to come here?
5: Yeah, the campus, stunning. And I also love the size, right? It wasn't too big, but still big enough where you can meet tons of different people. And then the location, also being from Long Island, so easy via Amtrak. Do you think my mother ever drove me to and from? Absolutely not. Right. I always took Long Island Railroad to Amtrak, Amtrak to Albany.
6: Yes.
5: And taxi. So, and it was also in state. So there's, you know, benefits going in state, tuition and so forth. And a little scholarship for math, I believe. So, yeah, it was one of the best decisions ever.
2: I remember when I first came up here, I think it was probably summer of 2007 going into my senior year, and I'd been up here many times before I eventually declared that I was coming here. The first thing my mother had said was, it's like Long Island light. You know, you kind of dip into Latham and you see the Red Robin, which I'm not sure was here back then, and Latham Farms. And she's like, oh, this kind of reminds me of Suffolk County. You'll be all right. And then, of course, you know, naturally I was, and I came back here to work. So I get your sentiments as well. Another thing we always like to ask our alums and those who even work here and have spent many years here, those specific memories that stick with you, whether it's friars or community members or faculty, there's always at least one, and I'm sure you have more than one, that stick out to you and that really, you know, kind of shape the person you are today. What are those specific community members, memories, friars, et cetera, that really shaped who you become?
5: Yeah. So Brother Michael in Ryan Hall, freshman year, looking back, is a handful of my friends are all from Ryan Hall on that third floor, first floor, fourth floor. So it was just a wonderful community there. And then Dr. Lundstrom. So I had to take finance as a prereq to accounting. I started off as an accounting major. I love math. So I checked the box of accounting. Do you think as an 18-year-old, we know what to check when we're asking or filling out the paperwork for what major you want? And he saw something in me. So there was two things that came out of that. And he suggested that I join the Siena Research Institute. So I was one of the ones that made those phone calls and surveyed people about economics and political surveys. And it was so great. And of course, today I still pick up the phone, just call anyone, no matter what the response is. And the other thing he told me to do was change my major to finance.
2: He's still a pretty strong presence here on campus. I mean, obviously, he's retired a couple years ago. We had a big celebration for him here. But you still see him around a little bit. He's still just, he's the kind of guy where you walk into a, he walks into a room and you're like, oh, I gotta go talk to Doug. He's probably got something great to talk about today. So you talk about, you know, those people here that really kind of shaped who you are. And you mentioned a couple that, you know, I've actually heard others speak about as well, especially Dr. Lundstrom, something we pride ourselves here on. And I'm sure, as you know, you're a Siena grad, that Franciscan mission here. You mentioned a friar as well, Brother Michael. So what was it about that Franciscan mission that really drove you, you know, in your time here to graduation and beyond? What about that Franciscan mission really kind of shapes your life today?
5: Yeah, well, so certainly the community and the sense of belonging. So a big thing happened my sophomore year was 9/11. And we were all at school and they canceled classes. But I actually was a lifeguard and they kept the pool open. So I was lifeguarding the pool. And, you know, so many people are from Long Island and their parents work in the city. Their parents are firefighters. And it was just this very somber day because no one could get a hold of their parents and, sure, and know if their family was okay. And so I remember that day and that Sunday at Mass, every single person on campus went to Mass that Sunday. It was such a beautiful coming together and everyone was there to support each other. And we certainly carry that on with us in both professionally and personally.
2: It's incredible how 9/11 has shaped parts of this campus. I mean, I've heard similar stories of students who had been here around the same time and, you know, their experience then, but also, which you may have seen, we have bells back by our grotto, which are dedicated to Father Michael Judge, who Franciscan friar was worked here with the president in the 80s, chaplain for the New York Fire Department, victim number one who was pulled from the rubble. So it's just that it's just incredible how the Franciscans are tied to, you know, obviously a national tragedy, but in the Siena community members, we lost to a Siena tragedy as well. So it's also great to hear that, you know, that idea of how much it meant to this campus and how it kind of shaped everyone as well.
5: Yeah, it was beautiful. Beautiful, the aftermath of Siena in the community.
2: Yes. Yes, exactly. So you talk about that idea of, you know, that Franciscan mission that really molds you. And it molds you into an inspirational speaker. And where did that, was that something that you wanted to do while you were here at Siena? Or was that something that, you know, about 5-10 years down the line, it really kind of struck you and perhaps you took a piece of Siena and it really kind of drove you to do that? Where did that start?
5: Yeah, so it actually was pretty recent. Of a dream of mine. And I put it out there. I announced it in my Christmas card to my friend's kids this past Christmas. There were two announcements in it. And the other one I'll get to later in the podcast. But basically, I trademarked a phrase. And the phrase is fearless with positive energy. That you should always enter and leave the room being fearless with positive energy. And fearless was a term given to me by one of my mentors at BlackRock and my boss at BlackRock, that I would pick up the phone, not care what the other person would say, and just keep doing it, right? Keep at it. And then the positive energy, my friends seek me and they ask me for my positive energy in my life. And that's, I guess, what I'm known for within my friend community and my friend group. So I merged the two and then have a talk track around how to always be fearless, but then when fearless may not be the right move in our careers, and then also positive energy and really what that means. So the inspirational speaker. So when Mel Robbins came out with her, I actually have never told anyone this, but when she came out and became famous for the Let Them Theory, yeah. I'm like, if she could be famous for the Let Them Theory, I could be famous for fearless with positive energy. So that's why it's really a new venture. But I do have a speaking engagement of one of our industry conferences I'll be speaking at in November.
2: That's awesome. And again, you know, it's really kind of takes that, you know, Siena mission, you know, to the next level. You know, you want to empower others, which is really a lot of what we do here and what our faculty does. I mean, you talk about someone like Dr. Lundstrom. I'm putting this pieces together in my head and I'm not sure if it's really hit you. You know, Dr. Lundstrom kind of empowered you to change your major and really take a different outlook on life. And now look at this. You kind of are doing what Dr. Lundstrom kind of did for you so many years ago, right?
5: Thank you. Yeah, you're absolutely right. I should go up there and shake his hand and say thank you.
2: I think his office is vacant after retirement, but we'll find him. We'll find him. He's around. And we're going to touch a little bit right now on your book, which is called 7 Life Lessons Plus 1, Inspirational Reflections After Traveling the 7 Wonders of the World. I see it's available on Amazon. It's available anywhere else before we get started talking about it.

0: for Christmas. This was years ago. And afterwards, it was commented to me, why didn't you publish it? So it never really was on my radar to publish a book. And then about 2 years ago, I was hiking in Machu Picchu. I love traveling. I love hiking. And on that hike, I just thought to myself, well, wait a minute. I've been to the Great Wall of China. That's where my race was in Asia. And I know Machu Picchu is a wonder. I wonder how many wonders I have left to visit. So I simply Googled it and I had two left. So I committed to myself in 2025 to finish visiting the wonders and then to write a book about it and publish it. And for Christmas this year, my other announcement is the book's dedication was dedicated to my friend's kids.
1: That's cool.
0: And that was the Christmas present. So it was published this summer and it's written in an educational manner. So when you're reading the book, you're learning about the wonders of the world. And then there's thought-provoking questions throughout, and it's meant to engage with the reader and the listener. Really just put the book down and talk with your children, talk with your friends about experiences in life. And all of the photos are from photos that I took amongst my travels. I actually received a video from one of my Santa friends, Santa Jim, her daughter. She loved the rainbows. So Christ the Redeemer in Rio is one of the wonders. And on top of that trip, I also visited Iguazu Falls, which is one of the major four waterfalls in the world. And the waterfalls that you're walking through with the mist, they create all these rainbows. And so that was her favorite page of the book. So I'm sure there's a favorite page for any child in the book from the travels.
1: We do have to take a quick break, but I want to talk more about this book because it is a very unique, you know, journey to writing it. You took on a massive endeavor yourself. I want to learn more about the kids that you dedicated to as well. We are going to take a quick break. Val, don't go anywhere, and listeners, don't go anywhere. We'll be right back right here on the Saints Alumni Show.
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1: Welcome back to the Saints and Alumni Show right here on 88.3 The Saint. I'm your host, Joe Formusa from the class of 2012. Happy to be joined by author, inspirational speaker, and perhaps most importantly, class of 2004, Val Ferrara, coming to us from down in New York City. So we were talking about your book, which is called Seven Life Lessons Plus One, Inspirational Reflections After Traveling the Seven Wonders of the World. Before the break, when we got into that journey leading up to the book, you traveled all seven wonders of the world and really made it that big endeavor for you last year. But something we talked about in the break that I really do want to talk about is there actually is a really strong Siena connection or Siena connections to this book. Tell us about that.
0: Oh, yeah. So the book's dedication is a lot of my friends' kids. And so it happens to be, and just thinking about it, I'm pretty sure we all lived in Ryan Hall, but, Casey lived on my floor and Shark lived in Siena Hall on floor four. Dominic lived on floor one. Levy was on floor four. A life coach with Liz and Janine and J9. So just so many ties to just that first freshman year of college, right? When you're meeting everyone for the first time and now they just all have beautiful children. All of their children call me Aunt Val. It's the sweetest thing. And I love when I travel across the world, bringing them back something. And when I go visit their homes, just to see the things I brought back from other countries in their homes just means so much. And it's so heartfelt.
1: I'm going to throw a quick curveball here, just because I also have a group of about 10 friends that I've known since the day I moved in, Plasma 2 South. Some of you are probably listening. You know who you are. What's that feel like, so many years from moving in and you kept those memories going for 4 years. And now here you are, more than 20 years later. What does that feel like to know that you've made those connections? And these are people that have shaped your life and you're shaping their lives and their children. Like, what does that feel like?
0: It's so beautiful. I'm planning my birthday party. So every year my birthday party is a big deal because I'm single with no kids. So everyone should show up to my birthday. And the date is based around when all of the Siena girls can come, right? One's Saratoga, one's Detroit, one's Queens, and just making sure that we're all together. So it's so beautiful that we're all still close, right? Constantly on group texts and sharing photos of the

0: kids' first day of school last week, right? That was a photo that the photos that went around, and the, you know, I have everyone's forming into their own personality of the kids too, you know?
1: It truly is awesome to hear, you know, stories like yours. Again, I have a similar story. So many others I know have similar stories where it's, you know, those Siena connections, those Siena friends, that Siena community, you know, really traveled and stuck with them. Whether you just mentioned a bunch of your friends who are both near and far, but still, you know, you still remain close and you still keep those connections and will for years and decades to come. Once again, and we'll touch on it again, the seven life lessons plus one inspirational reflections after traveling the seven wonders of the world. Outside of that, you do a lot more and you have a lot of goals and aspirations as well. So you talked about being an inspirational speaker. You talked about, you know, how you kind of apply that to, you know, obviously the way you live. Tell us a little bit about your career and some of those endeavors and some of those, you know, goals that you have outside of being an author, which is a pretty strong endeavor and accomplishment to begin with.
0: Thank you. So thanks to Dr. Lundstrom, I majored in finance. And I did an intern through Siena, which was at the Merrill Lynch office in Albany. And through that was connected with one of their campuses, which was in Pennington, New Jersey, so near Princeton. And that's where I started. And essentially, I kind of stayed on the finance route my entire career, almost 20 years. But a majority of my career touched the retirement plan industry. So I spent about 10 years or so at BlackRock, a large asset manager, and then about 10 years at Wilmington Trust, their CIT division, which eventually spun off to private equity and is now Great Gray Trust Company. So taking those almost 20 years in the retirement plan marketplace and dealing with CITs, which are collective investment trust funds, I've decided to go off on my own as an independent CIT consultant. And I help asset managers who are looking to establish CITs, helping them navigate the third-party trustees, maybe who is the best fit for them to launch the CIT with, and then promote the CIT to retirement plan advisors across the country.
1: It's got to be invigorating and just like really just self-lifting, right? I mean, you mentioned again, you're an author. You have these incredible endeavors outside of that, you know, just as part of your career. I mean, one could say, you know, the author thing is actually the side piece. That's got to be invigorating. That's got to be so self-fulfilling. And it's got to, you know, in some ways, you know, really tie back to what started here at Siena, right?
0: It's so invigorating. The one word I used that I had no idea this word would come out when you go off on your own, starting your own business, it's so much fun. It is so much fun when I'm speaking with prospects and then now clients. And, you know, if they say, oh, can we do a 6-month engagement instead of 4? Or can we do hourly rate instead of a package rate? Or can we? Sure. You know, and I, of course, I have a ERISA attorney on retainer. Bonnie, love her. She's the best. And of course, you know, everything's compliant that I run through her, my master service agreement, my engagement deck, education decks. I geek out about ERISA and the legislative acts that happened after ERISA that helps spur the growth of CITs. So all of it. And then I offer education to advisors. And this is what I always say to the retirement plan advisors across the country. They may not need CIT education, but you have new team members. And I am more than happy to spend time with them to educate them about CITs and why they are an efficient investment vehicle for a 401k plan or a pension plan over a mutual fund.
1: Val, the road doesn't stop here, does it? It's clear there's a lot ahead. We talked a little bit about that last week, and there's actually a cool little piece that you had mentioned here that we kind of share a similar love for Broadway. When I lived down there, I tried to hit as many shows as I could. But let's go back a little bit to what is that road ahead? What are those other goals that you're looking to looking to achieve, and those other endeavors that you're looking to embark on?
0: You can't bring up Broadway and then change the subject.
1: We'll start with that first.
0: Yes, I love Broadway. I think so. They ask me, they're like, were you always really into Broadway? And I think as a kid, the biggest thing, like, this is what I remember as a child. For Christmas, you would get the soundtrack of the musical of what is new coming out. And then you would also get tickets to the show. So you would study, listen to the musical, and then go to the show. That'd be the biggest thing. So my first musical was Rent. And I was listening to the soundtrack, going to see it. Then I spent about 15 years or so living in the city in Manhattan, and I decided to move to the Midwest because I covered the country. I was just curious what it would be like living in the Midwest. I spend my whole life Long Island, you know, Siena, Albany, and then New York City. So let me just try it. And I moved to Minneapolis. And 2 months after that, COVID happened. Okay, fine. So then that really just meant I didn't meet many new friends because no one was hanging out with new people during COVID times. And then 2 months after COVID, George Floyd happened. Mm. So my lobby was boarded up for 2 years. And just Minneapolis really never came back. And every time I came back to New York, I would have to fit in, right? Friends in Queens, friends in Manhattan, friends on Long Island. And of course, I always wanted to see a show. So I think really it escalated when I lived in Minnesota, because when I came back, I would just obsess over, okay, what's the latest and hottest show to see?
1: Sure.
0: And so now that I moved back, I actually wound up meeting a producer and an investor. So now I'm going to have a venture of investing in shows. Nice. And so I'm just so excited about now the network that I'm growing with investing. And so it happens to be that I'm going to go to London to see opening night of Rent now 30 years later. And that's in 2 weeks. So exciting.
1: Quick rapid fire. What is your favorite Broadway show?
0: Well, right now, if Jonathan Groff was still in Just in Time, I would say Just in Time, because he was absolutely phenomenal. I fell in love with him after Merrily, and he won the Tony for Merrily. But I actually love Operation Mincemeat.
2: Oh, wow. Okay.
0: It is unbelievable. And actually, so Dr. Andrew Huberman, if anyone ever listens to Huberman Lab, he's like a health podcast guy. He was in the city last week, and I went to see him at Radio City. He's talking, you know, he has a scientific, you know, way about him. So some parts are boring. Sorry, Dr. Andrew. But at the end of the show, he goes, and you know what else I did while here? Go see a Broadway show, Operation Mincemeat. It was so good. And I just got so excited, perked up. I'm like, see, people just don't know. But if you're into history, it's about history. You know, it's based on a true story. But the story of the writers and the original cast of creating it, right? They started doing it in alleyways in London, and then they got on the West End, and then it won awards, and then now they're on Broadway. Just this story, that story in itself was amazing, right? These people just starting, like, they weren't singers. They had it once they got to Broadway. I remember one of them in an interview was like, "I guess I should take singing lessons."
2: Yeah, yeah. I realized we could do an entire separate show.
0: I know. Sorry. Yeah.
2: This is great.
1: So we'll pivot from that Broadway to your aspirations with Broadway, which are actually phenomenal. And then, you know, what are those other aspirations? Something about, I'm seeing you really want to get into those national parks. Tell us about that, what you're trying to do there.
0: For all the continents, people are like, well, now what are you going to do? So then I was like, okay, now I just finished the Seven Wonders of the World. Okay, now what? So now what is hike all the U.S. national parks. So there's 63. I've done 21. So last weekend, 21, I went to Smoky Mountains. I have never seen a national park that is so family friendly. Bring your kids and your family. It was like Disney World meets the Minnesota State Fair meets the national park. There was so much to do for families. Although hiking, I didn't really enjoy that much because there are bears. And I just don't like the fact that you have to, I sang a lot of Broadway. So you have to sing essentially because I was by myself. So you sing to deter the bears. And then, of course, I have my whistle and bell. And it's annoying. Who wants to do that on a hike? But still very pretty, great family friendly, you know, check the box, number 21. But I had the idea, because I feel as though we grow up and national parks are for retired people, right? I feel like that's what we were instilled in us. But when I traveled to other countries to run races, you meet people from other countries. And of course, I would ask them, what do you want to do when you come to the U.S.? Mm-hmm. And there were two things that they would always say. One, visit the Big Apple. I'm like, okay, we don't call it that, but great.
1: Yeah.
0: And then two, go to our national parks. And that's really what put the interest. I'm like, our national parks, are they that cool? And then I started hiking them. I'm like, oh my God, these are beautiful. They're amazing. So that's my next quest.
2: It's not a boring life. We'll put it that way.
0: That's right.
2: Not a dull moment.
1: We do have a couple minutes left. I do want to get to these last two pieces here. First, where can folks find you? Where can folks find your book? How can they connect with you?
0: Wonderful. So my website for my business is queenofcits.com. And then the book can be found on Amazon.
1: And we're going to leave with this for even younger alumni, older alumni, even alumni from your era, or even students who might be listening today. I know there's a really, really strong piece of advice or mentorship that you want to leave. What is that?
0: Yes. If you are a female as a finance major at Siena, I encourage you to reach out. I would love to connect with you. There's not many of us in the finance world, about one of every 10. And I know that your dream may not be to work in the retirement plan industry, but I do love it. And there's, I would certainly love to connect with any female in finance looking to make it in their career.
1: Val, thank you so much for what you do for your community, for the Siena community. The book is called Seven Life Lessons Plus One. Again, like she said, available on Amazon and her website, queenofcits.com. Val, thanks again for coming on.
0: Thank you, Joe. Appreciate it.
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8: 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The opinions expressed on this program are of the host and their guests and do not necessarily reflect the opinions of WVCR, its management, Siena University, and its Board of Trustees.
9: I'm David Lombardo, and you're listening to WCNY's The Capitol Press Room. We're going to spend the first half of the show with State Senator James Skoufis, an Orange County Democrat, who's talking about the tax breaks handed out by local economic development agencies to big businesses. We'll discuss how an independent monitor can be an important check on overly generous subsidies and consider whether the state should overhaul the incentive structure for local business promoters. And then we'll talk with a member of the State Board of Regents about New York's plan to stop requiring Regents exams for a high school diploma and move toward a more holistic system of evaluating if students are ready to graduate. And finally, we'll hear from a government watchdog about an obscure state oversight board which had its autonomy weakened under Governor Cuomo and could regain some authority with legislation awaiting the governor's signature. It's all coming up right here on WCNY's The Capitol Press Room.
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9: I'm David Lombardo, and you're listening to WCNY's The Capitol Press Room. As a result of an independent monitor in Orange County, New York, tasked with approving local economic development incentives, an Amazon warehouse plan for the region will likely be getting dramatically less in tax subsidies than they initially proposed and was initially accepted. Based on this experience, we wanted to consider whether this experience was replicable and whether New Yorkers could be getting a dramatically better bang for their buck when it comes to economic development subsidies. To discuss those issues, we're joined by State Senator James Skoufis, an Orange County Democrat who pushed for and got the Orange County Industrial Development Agency's state-appointed monitor. Well, let's start with what happened in your backyard. And there are a number of twists and turns to this story, including a failed lawsuit from the local economic development agency. But broadly speaking, can you explain the back and forth that led to the final subsidy package on the table for Amazon, worth about $70 million and giving them about 10 years before they're supposed to start paying their fair share of a local property tax bill?
11: I'll try and be as succinct as possible, because as you noted, there are a lot of twists and turns here. So several years ago in the state budget, I secured a provision in the budget that installed a first of its kind state monitor within the Orange County IDA, who possesses several powers, one of which is, under some circumstances, including the one that we're talking about with Amazon, possesses veto power. And so Amazon came in about, I'd say, a year and a half ago, seeking a 20-year north of $100 million pilot on top of sales tax breaks. And for your listeners who aren't familiar with pilots, pilots are property tax breaks. And the 20-year iteration of a pilot effectively means they would not pay full property taxes until 20 years. They pay a diminished fraction of what would be their property tax bill in the form of this pilot. The monitor fairly quickly communicated to the IDA that this was a non-starter. And so Amazon and the IDA got together and came up with a 15-year, about $81, $82 million pilot or property tax break. I continue to view that as an unwarranted, excessive giveaway to Amazon. And make no mistake, Amazon does not need a dollar, never mind $81 million. And they shouldn't get a dollar, never mind $81 million. But we operate in an ecosystem, unfortunately, and we are going to get to this, as you alluded to in your lead. We operate in an ecosystem that, unfortunately, Amazon and other big companies are able to come into a community, basically make demands, and require that the community give them what they want. Otherwise, they take their business and, importantly, their jobs to some other community. And that is what is done on a repeat, especially when you have a sophisticated army of lawyers and consultants and strategists embedded within a place or a company like Amazon. And so, nevertheless, it's then up to the agency to figure out, what does it actually require of us to get Amazon to site here, or any business to site here, before they pick up their stakes and actually make good on a threat? And I felt, and many others felt, that it was not $81 million over 15 years. So I pushed, and others pushed, the monitor, pushed is probably the wrong word, advocated to the monitor to veto the 15-year deal that the IDA board did, at the end of the day, approve. The monitor did veto it. As you referenced, the IDA and Amazon took the little old monitor. Amazon, the biggest company in the world, took the monitor in Orange County to court, and Amazon lost and was compelled to come back to the negotiating table. And this is the outcome of this fight. Instead of a 20-year, what they initially sought, pilot, they are going to wind up, if approved, with a 10-year pilot worth under $70 million, about $69 million. They were looking for almost $110 million at the start. They're going to have to sign the first, I'm told, the first ever project labor agreement, which will then trigger, require the vast majority of the construction jobs to be local, union, high-paying construction jobs. I'm told by economic development officials they've never had to do that before. And importantly, and this has not gotten a lot of attention because it's not a hook into the broader statewide or national news, but I view it as the biggest win here in Orange County. leveraging this situation, because not just Amazon wants a tax break, the IDA desperately wants to give them a tax break. So I leveraged the situation and compelled the IDA to begin the process to amend their internal bylaws, their policies, such that this is the last pilot that will ever be given by the Orange County IDA to a warehouse, ever, forever. I carry a bill that would do this statewide. I hope one day very soon we pass that bill. In the meantime, Orange County, this is the end. No longer will we be the frontier, the Wild West of giveaways to warehouses, which, by the way, we have 87, we have I-84, we have Stewart Airport, we have the Hudson River, we have CSX Rail, Freight Rail. We don't need to be incentivizing warehouses in Orange County, in my opinion. And now, after this one, we will not be. So that's a massive sea change in economic development in Orange County that I've been pushing for quite some time. That's part of this package as well. It's a long-winded way of me saying there is a lot that I believe taxpayers can look at from this deal, from this agreement, and be very happy about, with the understanding that Amazon does not need a dime, but we just don't live in that world right now.
9: Well, is there reason to believe that the experience, at least the initial experience in Orange County, is unique, and that other counties are also offering up taxpayer-funded subsidies that are more generous than what is actually needed to attract certain projects?
11: That stands to reason, and we've seen it. It's not just, you know, something we've got to look into a crystal ball and assume that Amazon's going to be seeking more generous tax abatements from other communities. It's already happening, especially with these types of very large, higher tech facilities that employ, nevertheless, in this case, 750 post-construction jobs. This is an enormous project. They're going to spend almost $1 billion building this thing. And so, yes, they are ripping off communities in lots of other places around the state and certainly the country. And what I would tell those communities now is they have a benchmark to point to in Orange County, number one. Number two, to the extent that they feel they're getting ripped off in deals like this, we created the model. They should talk to their state legislators and pursue a state monitor if their IDAs are not doing the work they should be in vetting these proposals and, importantly, maximizing the benefits from these projects on behalf of their taxpayers. That's what IDAs are supposed to do and over and over and over again fail to do.
9: Well, then let's talk about that, because why should a monitor be necessary? What is it about the incentive structure right now that doesn't encourage the local economic development agencies to strike the best terms? Does it have to do with how they're funded and the fact that they, in some situations, get a portion of their revenue based on the size of the deal they're handing out? Or is it something else that sets up a problematic incentive structure?
11: It's not a portion of the revenue. It's virtually all of their revenue that's derived from these deals. Mm-hmm. They get a percentage. They effectively get a commission for the tax breaks that they hand out. And the larger the tax break, because these are worked as percentages, the larger the dollar commission the IDA receives. There's a perverse incentive within the IDA itself to not look out for taxpayers and get the best deal possible. And that's its own issue we need to figure out. In the meantime, we do wrongly, in many cases, entrust the IDA to do what they're supposed to do. Their fiduciary duty is to, as I just noted, maximize the greatest possible benefit on behalf of taxpayers when these applicants come before them. Ask the tough questions, drill down and figure out how far can we go? How much can we push this applicant before they say goodbye, we're going elsewhere? Instead, what happens is the applicant comes in and says, we want this. And the IDA, 9 times out of 10, says, you got it. That's not how it's supposed to work. And that's why I fought very, very hard over the course of a couple years to get this monitor, and other communities should contemplate, if they are going through what I'm talking about, they should contemplate advocating with their state legislators to get a state monitor themselves until we permanently fix how this all works.
9: Well, the background for the Orange County Monitor includes a major corruption case. So is that the right threshold for determining when a monitor should be implemented? Or do you think there is some other more objective test that could be utilized for a community when they're considering, hey, maybe we are giving sweetheart deals away, and maybe we do need a third party to look at these deals?
11: Criminal corruption ought not be the threshold, in my strong opinion. It just so happens that the criminal corruption that occurred at the Orange County IDA presented me a clear opening to advocate for a monitor to address all of the systemic issues that I'm talking about that has nothing to do with the criminal corruption.
9: Right.
11: As a result of the monitor, we are getting better deals. Importantly, and it's hard to measure this, but I have examples. Importantly, the monitor's very presence is deterring organizations and companies from even applying and trying to rip off taxpayers, knowing they're going to have a hard time doing so with a monitor who has veto power embedded at the IDA. And so, no, criminal corruption should not be the threshold. It's one of those things, I forget which U.S. Supreme Court justice who remarked this many years ago as it relates to a pornography case. And he remarked, you know it when you see it. It's similar here. You know an IDA is out of control when you see it. You know you're getting ripped off when you feel it and experience it, applicant after applicant after applicant. And for those communities and those counties that have an IDA that fits that bill, they should consider a state monitor there.
9: And after a quick break, we'll have more with State Senator James Skoufis, an Orange County Democrat who chairs his chamber's Committee on Investigations and Government Operations. 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More information is available at O'DonnellSolutions.com.
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9: You're listening to WCNY's The Capitol Press Room, and we're continuing our discussion about the sweetheart economic development subsidies handed out by local agencies, and considering how tough negotiations in Orange County, prompted by an independent monitor for the local industrial development agency, led to less lucrative tax breaks for an Amazon warehouse. And our guest is State Senator James Skoufis, an Orange County Democrat who secured the state-appointed monitor for his backyard. The monitor for Orange County was only possible because it was something that you really pushed for and fought for. And I wonder whether there are state lawmakers who are willing to rock the boat in their backyard the same way you were comfortable doing. I mean, we often hear people raise objections to some of the local deals that are offered, but no one is spending the type of political capital that you used to get this monitor in place. So is there reason to think that anybody else here in Albany is going to actually want to push something like this across the finish line?
11: So it's worth noting that there are some colleagues, it's not many, but there are some colleagues like Senator Mayer, for example, who have leaned very hard into IDA reform and do understand these issues very intimately and have spent political capital trying to make change, even if not for a state monitor embedded in one of their local IDAs. Where I'm hopeful is that more and more people in the public are waking up to these bad deals. You go and look out on Long Island. You go and look out on the Southern Tier more recently, where they've had their own scandals. Remains to be seen whether they are criminal in nature or not. And the public and the local media, they are waking up to the horrific financial abuses that are occurring on a near daily basis at these local agencies. And the more and more people that are becoming outraged, they're going to their state legislators, they're going to their local supervisors and local town board members and expressing that outrage. I think the more and more that happens, the more likely you are to see representatives lean into this issue more and spend the political capital that we're talking about. But I'll take it one step even further, or maybe not further, depending on how you look at it. I have legislation that speaks to exactly the Amazon situation we were referring to before. Sean Ryan, another now former colleague who spent a lot of capital on the issue of IDA reforms, carried a bill that I now carry that would prohibit IDA benefits to warehouses like the ones we're talking about here in Orange County, just writ large. By their very nature, warehouses need to site in a community or at least a region of the state in order to distribute product. Amazon doesn't need to be incentivized. They can compete with other counties or other towns, perhaps. But loosely speaking, they need sites in the Hudson Valley. They need sites on Long Island because they've got to get their packages to their Amazon Prime members really quickly. And so why in the world? Let's just write it off. It's not as if Amazon and these other distributors are not going to set up warehouses in New York. They have to distribute their product. So let's bar them. Let's bar every IDA. And that solves the problem. So warehouses and some other sectors, hotels are another one, that I think as an entire industry, as an entire economic sector, the state needs to step in and say, we are not going to allow IDAs to offer abatements, to offer these benefits, and we're going to protect our taxpayers. That's the ultimate solution, at least as it relates to a few of these sectors.
9: Well, coming back to the idea of a third party reviewing the deals in some capacity, right now New York State has an authority's budget office here in Albany, and for the most part, they're just a repository for data, and they're not necessarily assessing the deals that are being handed out. Does that make sense as a entity for potentially empowering with additional teeth? Is that somewhere to start? Or do you think that given the way they're set up and historically what they've been empowered to do, you got to go with the independent monitors?
11: There is a significant role, I believe, that the ABO can play in oversight and accountability that they do not play right now. And that's by no fault of their own. They're, as far as state agencies go, a relatively new state agency. And they just simply have not been provided the statutory teeth, the opportunity to inject accountability from a statewide standpoint like we're talking about. The current leadership, I believe, is interested in that. The previous leadership was, under Jeff Perlman, very interested in that. we need to, as a state legislature, if we don't want to go around and start picking and choosing where there should be monitors, which I understand some folks might be reticent in going down that road, then we need to have a more global statewide approach here in providing someone or somewhere with real power to step in and protect taxpayers if the local IDAs are not. And certainly the ABO fits that bill.
9: Well, finally, what about a cost-benefit analysis after the fact? You led the charge here at the Capitol to get an accurate assessment of the state's film tax credit, the hundreds and hundreds of millions of dollars we spend each year in trying to assess the bang for the buck there. Is
11: about 30 cents on the dollar, by the way.
9: Yeah, that might not necessarily be the most efficient subsidy. Do you have a sense of whether additional reporting requirements, one, are practical, given how many economic development agencies there are around New York and how many subsidy programs there are? But two, if it is practical and could be done in some way, do you think that should be part of the equation, and that might inform how these local economic development agencies hand out subsidies?
11: It's a difficult question to answer because a lot of these ideas, including Orange County, by the way, they, as a matter of adopting these tax breaks, they include a cost-benefit analysis. It's a cottage industry of little firms around the state mm-hmm. who do this work, who advertise as basically a wink and a nod kind of a service. Hey, we'll give you the data that justifies just about any deal that you can cook up
9: sure.
11: so you can go out to the public and demonstrate that there's great benefit with the small costs, quote unquote small costs associated with whatever tax abatement. And they come up with these ridiculous figures that, you know, extrapolate, you know, the construction workers are going to spend millions of dollars at the local delis and the gas stations, and literally they can sell the farm and these firms will still come back with a cost-benefit analysis that is net positive for taxpayers. But again, disregarding the fact, even if it is net positive, that doesn't mean it's the best net right. positive that you could have derived from a negotiation. And so that's why it's a little tricky. Even if you require a cost benefit, it still doesn't speak to the heart of the issue and the matter, which is, are they maximizing the benefit on behalf of taxpayers?
9: Well, you could, though, with that information say, okay, well, here's the deal Orange County got and their bang for their buck calculation. How does it compare to what Rockland County is considering or some other project? So maybe from that perspective, you could get a sense of, are we stretching our dollar as far as we could go?
11: It's true. And certainly more data is always better. More transparency, more information is always better. In fact, we provided the ABO, the Authorities and Budget Office, with significant new funding in this year's budget to create a new so-called PARIS system, which is their public-facing reporting system that collects all of this IDA information. And they believe that that will help inform and instruct where they can better put their auditing resources and perhaps instruct the legislature on where we need to step in more effectively. And so more data, more information is always better. Can we come up with a construct that mandates effective cost-benefit analyses? It's possible. I think it's worth considering.
9: Well, we've been speaking with State Senator James Skoufis. He's an Orange County Democrat and chairs his chamber's Committee on Investigations and Government Operations. Senator Skoufis, thank you so much for making the time. Really appreciate it.
11: Thank you, Dave.
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9: I'm David Lombardo, and you're listening to WCNY's The Capitol Press Room. A long-awaited plan to move away from requiring the state regents exams for a high school diploma took a major step forward this week, with the State Board of Regents adopting a resolution to put new standards for graduating high school in place for 2028. The switch is part of a multi-year campaign by state education officials to implement a more holistic system of assessing what a student learned in school, as opposed to just measuring their scores on a handful of standardized tests. But there are concerns about what implementation of this more personalized approach will look like, and whether school districts will be able to have it in place in just a few years. For more on the transition, we're joined on the Capitol Press Room by Patrick Mannion, an upstate member of the State Board of Regents. Welcome back to the show, Regent Mannion.
20: David, thank you very much for having me back. It's good to be back.
9: Well, there seems to be a broad consensus about the merits of more holistically assessing whether high school students are ready to graduate, but there seems to be concerns about the implementation of a new system. So, what made you comfortable at this point directing the State Education Department to begin writing regulations that would have to be in place less than a year from now, considering that the plan is to end Regents exams as a requirement after the 2027 school year?
20: Let's go back to the beginning of this initiative, if you will. It goes back 7 or 8 years. So 2018-19. The effort around the state with, you know, bringing hundreds of people to the table to talk about how to make significant change to the overall education process for primary education in New York. That led to the Blue Ribbon Commission. That led to what's now called New York Inspires. So here we are 7 years later, and everything we're talking about to many people appears to be an epiphany. Oh my goodness, we're doing away with region exams. Requirements. Well, first of all, we're not doing away with region exams. We're doing away with region exams as the sole pathway to a region diploma. Mm-hmm. And we're doing away with three different diplomas, and we're moving to one diploma that offers many different pathways and many different ways to express your what you learned and how you learned it in ways that we have not really emphasized historically, not just here, but around the country.
9: Sure. And that explains, though, why you're supportive of this transition. But in the 7 to 8 years that we've had as we've been going down this path, we still don't actually have an answer for what the system is going to look like. And you've tasked now state education officials to come up with that system. But they have, I think, you know, less than a year to have something in place. I think the expectation is you'll have something on your desk in February. Is this a timeline that makes sense to you?
20: So the mechanics are... like in anything, execution is where you make or break great ideas. Mm-hmm. And the department, I think, in my view, in the last year, has picked up a lot of steam and a lot of urgency in delivering the details as best they can to districts and to educators to do what they have to do in order to make this transition. And any big change, as we all know, can be messy. And every big change requires not just a lot of work, but also a lot of commitment and a lot of willingness to, in my opinion, and I use this word advisedly, you have to be willing to take risks and you have to be willing to live with failure, bounce back, and do better.
9: Are we taking unnecessary risks, though? Because
20: No. It
9: seems like one comparison here to make is the idea of trying to assemble an airplane while You're in midair. I mean, nobody's forcing us to take off right now. We could say, hey, the phase out will be a couple years from now of the regent's requirement, and in the interim, we're going to tell you what the alternative is, because we don't have that specific alternative. We don't have those details. I mean, some of your fellow regents raised concerns at this week's meeting about sort of a lack of details at this point.
20: Yeah, I think in the business world, the phrase that everybody loves is, we're trying to change the tire while we're driving down the highway.
9: Okay. Add that one to my repertoire.
20: Or build the airplane while you're taking off. The reality is there are always reasons to wait.
9: Okay.
20: And this is my opinion, and I'll qualify everything I say as I did the last time we were together. Everything I say is my own opinion, not the opinion of the State Education Department or the Chancellor or the Commissioner. But I think that, generally speaking, we are, as a group, in agreement with what we're doing in the time frame that we have. The conversation that I have, and I'll have this with you, the conversation I have with educators around the state. So, for example, today we had the new Teacher of the Year. And one of the finalists is a music teacher from West Hill High School, which is in my district out by Syracuse. And I asked her when I was sitting with her last week when we were getting to know each other, and I said to her, Erin, tell me what you're worried about with the new Inspires initiative with the Portrait of a Graduate. She wasn't worried about anything. She was excited. So it was a great idea. And I said, are you worried about creating medallions or certifications or going through this process and going through the transition? What worries you? And she said, we are not, as teachers, going to create certifications that are not value propositions for students. We aren't going to do that. So no matter what the timing is, I'm excited about the opportunity, and we're going to do it in a way that is meaningful for students. And if I can get that from somebody who's been in the field for 23 years, who knows her profession far better than I do, and I hear that over and over and over again, the caution I hear, which is what you're raising as far as timing goes, the caution I hear, which is legit, is if I'm an educator, I want to know what success looks like. I want you to tell me what I have to do in order to satisfy these new requirements for education. And that, I think, is also legitimate. And I think the department is more quickly releasing what those things are. At the same time, we say, and I say, don't wait. And I hear this from, you know, if I have a cadre of superintendents and educators over here who will say, I'm very cautious. I have a somewhat bigger cadre over here of superintendents and teachers who say, I'm doing it. I'm already, and that, to be fair, that tends to be in districts where they're already doing a lot of experiential learning. They already have a lot of different pathways that maybe not all of districts have. And I'm going to circle back to that because I think that's another consideration we have to have. Let's pretend we can do the mechanics with minimal amount of bumps in the road, minimal amount of real mistakes, and we learn as we go along. We change the tire, we build the airplane, and it's off and flying, and it's off and driving. I think we have to be careful that as we get to the point where we're now introducing this, we have to be able to scale up in order to provide opportunities for all students. If all means all, if everybody deserves the same opportunity, we're already in a state that has a pretty broad range of opportunities for students. Mm-hmm. If I'm in a very rural district, I got one set of circumstances. If I'm in a rich suburb, I'm in a different set of circumstances. If I'm in an under-resourced inner city or an under-resourced anywhere, I'm in a different set of circumstances. So we have to pay attention to how we deliver education with equality across the board, at the very least not make those inequities worse, and at the very best offer more and better opportunities for all students than we are now with the former pass these regent exams and you're off to the races.
9: Well, I want to stick with that resources concern, because when you and I talked in late 2025, you highlighted the importance of resources. But right now, under this timeline envisioned by the State Education Department, it doesn't seem like resources specific for implementing the system can actually even be thought about until regulations are finalized, which is not until next year, and that means you can't go into, say, this year's budget process with the governor with a specific ask for implementation of these additional pathways. So where are the resources going to come from, and how do we ensure that, like you said, all the districts are able to implement something like this starting in the 2028 school year?
20: So every district has its, you know, the 730 districts, every district has its own financial reality. Mm-hmm. So, and some, you know, many of which will be able to answer that question on their own with or without us. Many of which won't. We have to find ways to help them find the resources to do that. But by the way, I think it goes beyond just financial resources. This includes, for example, if you want to have capstone projects and internships, et cetera, they don't fall out of the trees. You have to have businesses that will help you do that. You have to have institutions that will help you do that. You have to have resources to be able to do that.
9: And a lot of these districts, though, won't be able to line up all of those programs until they really know what their requirements are, and they're not going to know that until next year at the earliest.
20: So I would have a little bit of a different take on it. As I said, okay. I think there are a number of districts who are doing it right now while we're talking.
9: But it might be possible that what they're doing doesn't exactly align with whatever comes down. And some might be able to adapt easily. Others, for whatever reason, might not be able to adapt.
20: I think that's going to be true no matter what.
9: Mm-hmm.
20: I mean, if they had the rule book in front of them right now, that would still be true for them. So my point is, I am maybe wrongly, but I think rightly, not hung up on the mechanics, but I am cognizant of the big picture of those challenges they're going to have with or without a guidebook. So, for example, Kingston is the BOCES in Kingston has published a book. It's like this thick, and it's the guidelines. It's not a guide. I take that back. It is a playbook for how to make this transition. Right? You can get that online. You can have that and work at it. Now, some educators will say that's not clear enough for me. I don't feel comfortable with what the definition of success is. I'm going to wait. What I say to educators is you wait at your own risk. To your point, this is coming. It's coming quickly. You can criticize a department for not moving fast enough, but you're getting more and more and more. And you can't be surprised in 2 years or whatever the time frame is that it's here, because you know it's coming. You have to start working. If you want to blame us, blame us. But it's coming.
9: People might.
20: Well, they're going to anyway. Yeah. That's okay. And I think, but let me go back to the, all means all. I do think that as a state, not just as a state education department, but as a state and as communities, we have to recognize that we're going to have to think differently, and we're going to have to be, I use the phrase, take risks that maybe we wouldn't have taken in the past. I think we have to better engage as a total system. So teachers, educators, unions, et cetera, to find ways to do this. We just left Melinda Person. We were talking very frankly about this. And I think they just came out with a statement about the Regents exams, which is, I would say, guardedly positive and optimistic about it. And if I were them, I said, skepticism, I think, is a good thing because it makes us all recognize that we have a lot to do and we have to do it together. And I think the benchmarks from a year from now, 2 years from now, 5 years from now, my hope is, and I think I have a reason to be hopeful and optimistic, is that we are showing real progress there. I don't think it'll be even. I think some districts are already moving down the path. I think most BOCES, frankly, are probably already gearing up for it or already geared up for it. But I still think, and I'll add this one, I think I said this the last time, I think we have a scaling up to do that is still beyond what we're really thinking about. If you had 500 students in a district that were doing this at one point, now you're going to have 1,000. And again, these experientially based opportunities don't fall out of trees. So,
9: well, lastly, I've got about 30 seconds left. As part of this transformation of public education in New York schools, the state plans on getting rid of credit requirements for graduation. Have you gotten an indication of what they're going to replace credit requirements with? Because that seems to be one of those, you know, fill in blank at a future date part, at least in terms of public disclosure.
20: And I am totally going to bag that question because I don't know. I have not focused on those changes. There's three or four different areas that are really educator stuff, and I'm not an educator. So I hear and I listen. As far as being evaluative or critical, that's not where I spend my time. That's
9: fair enough.
20: As I said, I totally bagged the question. Sorry.
9: Well, we've been speaking with Patrick Mannion. He's an upstate member of the State Board of Regents. Regent Mannion, thanks so much for making the time.
20: David, thanks for having me.
2: So
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1: I'm David Lombardo, and you're listening to the Capital Press Room on 88.3 FM WVCR. I'm David Lombardo, and you're listening to WCNY's The Capital Press Room. In an effort to regain some control over an obscure state oversight board, Democratic state lawmakers have tried repeatedly to pass legislation that would undo changes championed by Governor Andrew Cuomo back in 2019. For more on this insider battle, which has reared its head again in 2026, we're joined by Rachel Foss, a senior policy advisor at Reinvent Albany, which promotes government transparency and accountability. Thanks for making the time, Rachel.
2: Always nice to be here. Thanks.
1: So for a little history lesson for the listeners, this legislation deals with the state's Public Authorities Control Board, an obscure state panel that was really on nobody's radar until 2019 when Democrats in the state Senate used their seat to veto part of a deal championed by then-Governor Andrew Cuomo to bring an Amazon headquarters to Queens. What powers has the board historically had since the 70s? And can you explain the powers granted to voting members who are the delegates of the governor, assembly, and Senate, at least the traditional powers that they had prior to an update to the law in 2019?
2: Yeah, so the purpose of the Public Authorities Control Board is to really provide some accountability to public authority decision making and give the legislature a bit more oversight over what is, you know, something that largely happens outside of their purview. They're essentially a final check on some of the big projects and financial decisions of public authorities. And it's an important role for the legislature because many of these decisions get made outside of the budget process.
1: And public authorities, for listeners, are often the mechanism for financing and moving along some of the big ticket priorities that the state is trying to advance.
2: Yeah, and the legislature, I think, has been trying to rein in public authorities in various ways throughout the years. You know, this Public Authorities Control Board was created in the 70s, but there were public authority control acts in 2005, 2009. So I think all this is to say is that they are much less accountable than state agencies. And this board is one way that the legislature, having membership on this body, can help provide some oversight and accountability to public authorities.
1: And what was the veto power that members on the board traditionally had? Can you explain how things actually moved through this board and what it took to actually get a project through this board?
2: Yeah, so, you know, this board, I think there are the members from the legislature on it. There's members from the governor on it. It reviews public authority applications for everything pretty much except the MTA, just to be clear. So most of the projects coming to this body come from Empire State Development Corporation, for example, because they're the biggest public authority that, you know, sends applications to them. And the board basically has to say that, yes, this project makes financial sense for the state of New York. And without enough information or with, you know, kind of a more politicized public authorities process, sometimes they have not come to that decision, as evidenced by the Amazon project. So, you know, the state Senate, through Mike Gianaris as the rep, you know, used that power to kill that Amazon project because, you know, they didn't think it was a good deal for New York State.
1: Yeah. And one member of the board voting no kills a project because they require unanimous support. So let's talk about what the status quo looks like right now as the result of changes pushed through by then Governor Andrew Cuomo in response to not getting his way on the Public Authorities Control Board with the Amazon project. What is the impact of the statutory language governing how decisions by the board are supposed to be made now?
2: So the language basically says that the members of the Public Authorities Control Board have to act within their powers, and it limits their powers to oversight of financial decisions. So if a member of this board voted no on something, and as you said, with that unanimous vote, a no is a no forever. One no is enough. Mm-hmm. If the governor felt that a member made a no vote, not based on finances, but for political decisions, the governor could remove that member. That hasn't

0: actually happened in practice, I will say. So this is a bit of a, you know, it's a bit of a scare tactic in some ways to rein in the legislature from, you know, exerting as much authority as they can over this body. Though there's other ways the governor does this too. So the five members that are appointed by, they're all appointed by the governor upon the recommendation of the legislature. So the governor also, as happens with other boards and commissions, can say, I'm not going to move your nominee, so you don't get somebody to sit there. So the governor's got other tools to exert power over this board. But I think the main point is that the changes to rein them in and allow the governor to remove them makes them a less independent board and takes away the power that legislators have, because they could feel threatened and removed if the governor doesn't like the way they're deciding.
1: Well, I want to talk about what it means to only have power to review whether the numbers add up in a project. But first, let me reintroduce you for listeners just joining us. This is WCNY's The Capitol Press Room, and we're talking about the state's Public Authorities Control Board with Rachel Foss, a senior policy advisor with Reinvent Albany. So since 2019, Reinvent Albany has highlighted the fact that decisions by the Public Authorities Control Board are still not necessarily rooted in whether the numbers add up and make sense, because in some cases the board is asked to move projects that don't even have the financials attached to them yet. You guys highlighted some of the development in New York City that meets that bill. So in practice, has the board been a meaningful check in recent years?
0: No, I mean, I don't think so. I think it's safe to say it's been, you know, the governor, Governor Cuomo, in putting that provision in, was trying to say, I don't want the legislature to politicize this board. But the fact is the governor has politicized this board, too, because they control what's on the agenda of the Public Authorities Control Board. The governor's agencies submit the applications. And for the project that you referenced from our 2022 report, you know, the Penn Station project that was going through the Public Authorities Control Board, this was a redevelopment project. And our group and others were, you know, upset that the state was not releasing any financial information, including through this application process. So it's pretty ironic that the governor can remove members if they act beyond their scope, which is looking at the finances, yet the governor failed to give any financial information to the board, including the legislative members, on the Penn Station project. So I think it's fair to say that this body has been politicized in a number of ways. But we do still support getting rid of that removal provision, because this body, you know, is supposed to be a more independent oversight entity, and it can't operate that way if the governor can remove people because she feels like it.
1: Well, let's talk about what it would look like if we were to adopt this legislation that has been vetoed multiple times and is now awaiting the governor's signature, which would repeal the 2019 language and return us to that pre-2019 status quo. What are your expectations for what the board's activities would look like if it was to go back to that pre-2019 status quo? Because I'm a little skeptical that we would then automatically see some robust oversight and number crunching, because as I pointed out at the beginning, the example with the Amazon project was an anomaly and was not a constant way of intense scrutiny for projects that came before the PACB, unless maybe I just was closed off to the work of the PACB. So what are your expectations if this somehow became law?
0: I think it gives the legislature some more tools in their toolbox to hold the governor and public authorities accountable.
1: Tools that they would use, though? Because I've got drills at home, and unless my wife is there, they're not getting used.
0: Yeah, I mean, I think that when there is a big high profile project like Amazon, like the Penn Station project, and there's outside pressure on the legislature, sometimes they will pick up those tools and use them. And, you know, I think it is better to have bodies that are supposed to oversee finances and give independent reviews of them more powers rather than less. So I think on balance, we support this because, you know, the law as it was changed from Governor Cuomo was a power grab. And the legislature overall, I think, needs to be balanced a little bit more to have more powers. Sure, we'd like them to use the ones they have more. Like, for example, this bill was vetoed twice and they didn't override that veto. We'd like them to use their powers more. But I think importantly, you know, this was a power grab. It's worth undoing. And we'd like the Public Authorities Control Board to be meaningful.
1: Back in 2019, when there was so much attention on the Public Authorities Control Board, one of the proposals to change the board that went nowhere came from the Senate Republicans, who argued for changing the voting structure so that instead of requiring a unanimous vote to move something, simply make it a majority of the board. Does that type of reform make sense to you? It seems like almost like a compromise between what we have now and what we had in the past, because then theoretically the governor can still move something as long as they can line up the support.
0: Yeah, I mean, I think that that would be a bigger change for sure. Mm-hmm. I think that might undo the powers that the legislature has now. I think that, you know, that it seems to me like it potentially would be a step back, because that that one vote killing a project, I think, is a power that the legislature probably will want to keep.
1: So, well, the legislature could still kill projects if the Assembly and Senate were united on something.
0: It's hard to say how this could work in practice, but I don't see the legislature moving that direction.
1: No, I think neither do I.
0: The other bills that they have on the Public Authorities Control Board are more, Senator Comrie has a couple that would require the applications they receive and loan information they receive to actually be more detailed. So if anything, you know, the way they're moving in terms of reforms, other than undoing this, this Cuomo era change, is to make sure the information they get before they have to vote is more robust. So that's the direction I see them going.
1: And to listeners, it's probably a head scratcher that the information is not currently robust, that the lawmakers aren't, you know, screaming from the rafters that they aren't getting enough information for projects that add up to billions of dollars ultimately.
0: Yeah, and I think on the Penn Station project, you know, the comptroller has a role with this board, and the comptroller did send memo to the legislature, to the members of the PACB, saying, you know, you don't have enough information to make a decision. So, you know, I think it certainly has happened in some pretty major big projects.
1: Well, we've been speaking with Rachel Foss. She's a senior policy advisor at Reinvent Albany. Rachel, thank you so much for making the time, and I would never kick you off any board that I ever have control over.
0: I appreciate that. If only watchdogs had more seats at the table.
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9: A Siena saint is someone who thinks of others before he or she thinks about his or herself. Compassion is one of the most important virtues a saint possesses. This is not a trait which a saint turns on and off based on how convenient it is for them to feel compassion, but rather a conscious decision to always try to reach out to a fellow human being when they need someone to hold on to. A saint is honest, not only with his or her friends, but also with themselves. They are humble to the point that they do not realize how much of a saint they are until someone points it out to them. A saint is selfless, willing to give up a meal, a night out, or an extra hour working on a paper if someone that they know needs help. A saint does not have to be coerced into doing the right thing and takes it upon themselves to help others realize what the right thing is. A saint listens more than they talk, knowing that sometimes the biggest thing a person will get out of a friend's advice is knowing that the friend took the time out of their day to be there to listen. We encounter saints every day on our campus. They always seem to have a smile on their face when they say hi to us. They make us laugh when they see that we are upset. They know what makes us happy, and they are open about how much they care about us. A true Siena saint spreads Siena's spirit everywhere they go and can turn the gloomiest day into the brightest one. They fill us with happiness when they enter a room and make us want to follow them when they leave the room. Think about the saints in your life. You will find that they are around every corner at Siena College.
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